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1: 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We're keeping you updated on what's going on around the world this afternoon and this evening here in Southern California and across the country and around the world as well. Stick around. Coming up, the former chair of the Wisconsin Democratic Party talks about his book that heralds a plan to, quote, end America's meltdown and save democracy. That story coming up in just a few minutes. People are playing soccer on the sand. It's not your typical pitch. And it rewards different skills and players than the typical hard land variety of football. You're going to hear more about that coming up as well, right here on 89.9 and at KCRW.com. Some stories that we're watching this afternoon across Southern California. Federal prosecutors have moved to dismiss the case against labor leader David Huerta more than a year after he was arrested while protesting an immigration raid. The government initially charged the SEIU United Service Workers West president with a felony for impeding an officer. That was then later downgraded to a misdemeanor, and then the case was set to go to trial next month. But the U.S. Attorney's Office says Huerta accepted responsibility for his actions, and they dismissed the case. Huerta says the move proves that he did nothing wrong, calling the charges an attempt to silence him for exercising his right to protest. A $10 million fundraiser to buy land near Big Bear's famous bald eagle nest has now reached its goal. More than 60 acres of land called Moon Camp will be preserved. Philanthropist Anna and Greg Brockman donated more than $5 million to get the fundraiser over the finish line. That prevents any construction of a planned housing project on that land. Some environmentalists argued it would harm rare plants and wildlife in the area, including Big Bear's famed bald eagles, Jackie and Shadow. We've been watching them for a long time on YouTube. The deal to purchase the land is expected to be done by later this week. Sunshine for the rest of the afternoon, then mostly clear tonight. Lows mainly in the 60s tonight. Tomorrow back into the 80s and 90s across Southern California. It's 5:20.
0: From NPR News, this is All Things Considered. I'm Juana Summers.
2: And I'm Sasha Pfeiffer. As the second Trump administration rolls on and Democrats struggle to try to revive their party, one political hand has some advice based on his years of working at the state level.
3: What we've learned in Wisconsin is that if you build a movement of thousands and nationally, we'll need millions of people who work on a year-round basis in their own communities, organizing, talking to people, and contesting every level of power, that you can unrig a system from the inside. The key is to not think it's about one candidate or one person. It's about the whole system that needs to change.
2: Ben Wickler was chair of the Democratic Party of Wisconsin from July 2019 to July 2025. He has now written a book called This is the Plan: How to End America's Meltdown and Save Democracy. Ben Wickler, thank you for coming on the program.
3: It's great to be with you, Sasha.
2: So if the ultimate goal is to unrig the system, as you say, the first step, at least in your view, would be to put Democrats back in power. And you seem to believe that Democrats would do a better job. But you know that many Americans want to blow up the whole system and start over. They want younger candidates. They want third parties. Maybe they want European-style coalition governments. They feel incredibly disappointed and disenchanted. So what does your book offer people like that?
3: Total agreement. I think that the most important thing to remember here is this shouldn't be about one party or the other. Right now, as it happens, one of the major political parties has wrapped itself completely around someone who wants to be a dictator, and that's the Republican Party with Donald Trump. On the Democratic side, it is a Big Ten coalition with lots of internal disagreement. And in fact, if there is a Democratic trifecta in Washington, D.C., it will certainly include independents in the U.S. Senate, as it currently, the Democratic caucus currently does. There are states like Alaska that have multi-party coalitions, independents, Democrats, and some Republicans caucusing together. I think that the future probably does involve people wearing different political jerseys who agree on some fundamental things, the fundamental idea that it should be the people who decide who the government works for rather than a handful of far-right billionaires, which seems to be how the country operates right now. The level of public discontent across the country is so enormous And to me, the question is not whether people will get involved enough to fight and win some critical elections in 2026. It's whether they will keep rolling up their sleeves, stay involved, work on school board races and city council races and mayor's races, think about the big picture and how these things interconnect, and then work to ensure that their elected officials take action when they have the chance to do it, to essentially bring down the partisan temperature, bring down the level of kind of procedural arms race in this country for the long term.
2: I wonder, though, if that fundamental discontent that I think, as you called it, is actually a barrier to what you want to accomplish. Because what Wisconsin did was in 2020. Now, 6 years later, although it's only 6 years, there's been a massive amount of change to our society, our political system, and a level of public voter disgust that I wonder if that would no longer make the Wisconsin model replicable at the national level.
3: So the real discontent is not just about

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1: 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Half past five on 89.9 KCRW. Thanks for being here. Steve Chiatakis onward with the news a little later this hour. People are playing soccer on the sand, and it rewards different skills and players than the typical hard land variety pitch. You're going to hear about it coming up in just a few minutes. Stick around for that. And we've got hot weather across. It's going to be a great day for the beach, by the way, if you're in Southern California, you know exactly how hot it's going to be the next few days. The beach is the place for you. However, the beach won't be much of a respite. We're going to be hot all over the Southland, for that matter, with lows tonight not even recovering that much. We'll be in the 60s for overnight lows, so not that cool tonight. Tomorrow, back into the 80s and 90s. Might even see some low 100s in the valleys across Southern California. We're at 78 Santa Monica right now. Let's see, where are we? Long Beach at 84. Pasadena 89, 88 Burbank, and 82 in the City of Angels, downtown LA at 5:30.
2: Live from NPR News in Culver City, California, I'm Duane Brown. In the pivotal swing state of Michigan, President Trump was on the road today in suburban Detroit. That's where he visited a GM facility before delivering a speech touting his economic policies. This comes more than 3 months before the midterm elections.
3: The people that count. Those people love Trump because I've done more for you than your parents, okay? Your parents are good. I'm not going to knock your parents, but I have been better to you than your parents. That I can tell you, and they would agree with me. Wherever they may be, they would agree.
2: His controversial tariff policies have affected many businesses in Michigan, where the economy relies on trade with Canada. Many of those businesses now facing renewed tariffs imposed last week by the administration after the Supreme Court struck down his earlier duties on nearly every U.S. trading partner. Police in Seattle have arrested a 15-year-old in connection with suspected gang violence at a crowded food festival last night that left three people dead. From member station KNKX, Freddie Menares reports police are still searching for a second shooter.
4: Police say a 19-year-old man and a 44-year-old man died at the scene. A 56-year-old woman was later declared dead at a nearby hospital. Seattle Police Chief Sean Barnes says law enforcement disarmed a person who was actively firing a weapon into a crowd.
5: We believe that the bullets that were fired were from two individuals who appeared to be firing at one another. And as the mayor stated, a 15-year-old suspect was taken into custody.
4: Police are asking for witnesses to come forward with any information about the second suspect. At least four people were injured in the shooting, including a two-year-old boy who remains in the hospital. For NPR News, I'm Freddie Monades in Seattle.
2: This is NPR. The Okefenokee Swamp in the southeast corner of Georgia has been added to the United Nations list of World Heritage Sites. From Georgia Public Broadcasting, Jillian Magtoto reports.
6: The Okefenokee Swamp, straddling Georgia and Florida, is the largest subtropical freshwater wetland left in the entire Northern Hemisphere. Over the weekend, a United Nations committee officially listed the swamp as a UNESCO World Heritage Site, alongside Mount Olympus in Greece and the D-Day landings on the beaches of Normandy. Seventh-generation Okefenokee local Hunter Barber is excited at the opportunity.
7: We're able to share it with other folks and get a chance to tell our story about why we think this place is so special.
6: The Okefenokee is now the 27th American UNESCO World Heritage Site and the first for Georgia. For NPR News, I'm Jillian Magtoto in Folkestone.
2: Well, a massive heat dome is pushing temperatures above 100 degrees from Dallas to North Dakota. As 70 million folks face heat advisories this week, people are advised to stay hydrated and limit outdoor activity, with children and the elderly especially vulnerable to heat-related illnesses. The National Weather Service says the extreme heat will stretch from the desert southwest into the Midwest and Great Plains with no real relief until possibly sometime next week. This is NPR News.
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9: 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I'm KCRW DJ Ann Litt, your host for A Night with St. Vincent. 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
10: From NPR News, this is All Things Considered. I'm Juana Summers.
11: And I'm Scott Detrow. Many people who feel stressed, anxious, or depressed are turning to a new source of support, chatbots like Claude and ChatGPT. Now, these general use chatbots are not designed for mental health support, but people are using them anyway, even during serious mental health crises. NPR's Ritu Chatterjee brings us today's story about a 29-year-old woman who used ChatGPT as a therapist. A heads up, this story does discuss suicide.
12: It was the fall of 2024, and Laura Riley knew that her daughter, Sophie Rotenberg, was struggling.
13: She was complaining of sleep disruption and anxiety, and then also some physical problems.
12: Sophie had quit her job in public health in May and spent the summer traveling. She climbed Mount Kilimanjaro and had other adventures. By the time she saw her parents, she was job hunting. Laura and her husband assumed that explained Sophie's anxiety.
13: We thought, okay, this makes sense. You know, she's having some sleeplessness, some anxiety about her future.
12: But Sophie's mental health kept getting worse.
13: By Thanksgiving, she came home and it was the first time she used the word depression.
12: Sophie moved in with her parents in Ithaca, New York. Her parents helped her find a local therapist and surrounded her with support. But in February of last year, Sophie died by suicide.
13: She really had not revealed the magnitude of what was going on, the real depth of her agony to anyone, not to us, not to her best friend with whom she was very close. Her flesh and blood therapist had no idea that she was suicidal.
12: But it was months later that they learned that their daughter had shared her suicidal thoughts with ChatGPT. It happened when Sophie's best friend visited them and asked to look at her laptop.
13: And clearly had found this month-long trove of communication with this chatbot.
12: Laura shared the nearly 1,800 pages of those conversations with NPR.
14: I am Harry, your personal therapist, and I'm here to support. To begin, I'd like to ask you for your name. What should I call you?
12: That's a voice actor reading from Sophie's conversation with ChatGPT. When Sophie told Harry about her anxiety, it gave reasonable advice, a list of evidence-based steps she could take.
14: Choose 1 to 2 practices you'll commit to every morning, no matter what. These could be something small, but grounding.
12: Sophie returned to ChatGPT over and over for mental health support, although it's unclear whether she followed its advice. When she told the chatbot about her suicidal thoughts, here's how it responded.
14: Sophie, I want to acknowledge how brave you are for sharing this. Suicidal thoughts can feel overwhelming and isolating.
12: And then it offered a roadmap for seeking care. Talk to a therapist, call 988. When Sophie asked it to write her suicide note, it refused twice. But the third time, the chatbot wrote the letter she left for her parents. When Laura first read these exchanges, she was upset.
13: The things that trouble me about it explicitly calling itself a therapist is that it fails to do a number of things that a therapist would do.
12: like do a risk assessment to find out how likely she was to attempt suicide and question her thoughts and feelings.
13: That is something a therapist, in gentle and sometimes tougher ways, pushes back and asks questions. Well, why do you think that? Okay, so you're feeling like you want to erase yourself. What have you done that merits such a harsh sentence?
12: I shared Sophie's chat log with psychologist Ursula Whiteside.
15: It was responding to Sophie's request, and it wasn't necessarily responding to the state of mind that she was in that situation.
12: Whiteside runs a nonprofit called Now Matters Now, which works on suicide prevention. But as a young adult, she'd also struggled with suicide.
15: I think we feel so alone when we're suicidal. We don't recognize how many people have been through this exact same situation and have found someone that they could trust.
12: She says ChatGPT missed the opportunity to help Sophie see she could get there too, because connection and community are crucial to preventing suicide.
15: If I'm with other people, I'm less likely to kill myself. If I'm building a relationship, I'm less likely to kill myself. If I'm sharing out loud how I actually feel with a real human, those are acts of recovery.
12: Sophie's mother, Laura, does not believe that ChatGPT caused Sophie's death, but
13: had it not been a resource she was availing herself of regularly, there would likely have been more spillover into her relationships with real people, and she might be alive today.
12: Laura has spent the past year sharing Sophie's story and advocating for regulations. She's also been processing her own loss. And on June 27th this year, she summited Mount Kilimanjaro, exactly 2 years after Sophie did.
13: Me and my best friend, we spread her ashes at Uhuru Peak. And one of our guides said a Swahili prayer for her, and it was incredibly meaningful and, you know, just a shockingly difficult thing to do.
12: It was a fitting tribute to a young woman who'd been full of life until the very end.
11: That was NPR's Ritu Chatterjee. And if you or someone you know is struggling with their mental health, please call or text the number 988 to connect with a counselor. Now, Ritu, you're here in studio.
12: Mm-hmm.
11: I'm assuming you contacted OpenAI, the company that created ChatGPT. What did they say?
12: Yeah, I did. So the company spokesperson told NPR in an email that this was, quote, heartbreaking situation and that their thoughts are with those impacted. And they say that they have continued to work with mental health experts to change, quote, how ChatGPT responds in difficult moments. Now, mental health experts I spoke with think that ChatGPT and, you know, these general use chatbots have gotten much safer in the past year since Sophie's death. And in May of this year, OpenAI added a new feature called Trusted Contact.
11: Trusted Contact. Is this like something to connect with someone they trust in case of a crisis?
12: Yeah, that's exactly right. So say I want to add my best friend as a trusted contact. I'll put her name and contact down. ChatGPT will then reach out to her to ask, hey, are you okay being Ritu's trusted contact in case there's an emergency? And if she agrees, then the bot saves the contact info down. And if at a later date, ChatGPT detects some risk of suicide or self-harm in anything that I've been saying to it, firstly, it will nudge me to reach out to my best friend and get support. And then it alerts a team of people at OpenAI, the company, who also review the conversations. And if they also detect a safety risk, then the bot notifies my trusted contact, my best friend, and says, hey, you should check in on Ritu.
11: Do we have any sense, though, whether this is actually helping people who are at risk?
12: We don't know yet. Now, OpenAI did not share any data with me, but they did say that they have seen, quote, good adoption of the feature. I also asked Holly Wilcox what she thinks about it, this new feature. She's a suicide prevention expert at Johns Hopkins School of Public Health in Baltimore. And here's what she said.
16: I think it's a step in the right direction, although it's kind of a small step in the right direction.
12: You know, Wilcox says that ultimately what it does is it puts the responsibility back on the user. And what she'd really like to see is OpenAI and other AI companies proactively partnering with existing crisis systems like 988 so that a trained counselor from 988 can then jump into a conversation when a user starts talking about self-harm or suicide and intervene right away.
11: NPR's Ritu Chatterjee, thank you so much for your reporting on this story.
12: My pleasure.
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1: It's 89.9 KCRW. I'm Steve Chiatakis. LA's coastline is home to countless beach volleyball courts, but in the South Bay, you can spot a lot of folks not just spiking balls, but also kicking those balls. They're playing beach soccer, which is a style of the sport that caters to a wider range of players than you might expect. KCRW's Yannick Schaller gets in the sand and has a story.
18: Let's go over a few rules. I wrote the rules down finally after 2 years. All right.
19: On a gray Saturday morning down on Hermosa Beach, Ozzie Lira corrals a crowd of soccer players.
18: First one, if you're sick, stay away. First rule, sick, stay away. Don't come.
19: Ozzie started organizing pickup soccer games about 6 years ago in Hawthorne. It was the pandemic era. Parks were closed. Indoor courts were too expensive to rent. But then a friend of his introduced him to another version of soccer. All you need is a ball, two goals, and a whole lot of sand.
20: So beach soccer is played at the beach, soft sand, and it's also 5v5. The rules are a little different. You can pass.
19: You might have been watching some World Cup games this summer. Well, beach soccer looks completely different.
20: You try to be more of a finesse player, especially because of the sand is so unpredictable. So you want to be kicking the ball in the air more than dribbling, because you'll trip.
19: Matches are quick, only 5 minutes long. Best of all, there is basically no barrier to entry. The city of Hermosa Beach lets Ozzie run games on the beach for free.
18: Good vibes, come enjoy the beach, and it's free 99, so you guys don't have to pay anything, just help out.
19: After Ozzie finishes going through the rest of the rules, it's time to start making teams. There is around 30 players, some as young as 14, others with streaks of gray in their hair. Five of them are women. Ozzie makes them team captains.
21: I think I'm going to take the guy in the Chivas shirt.
19: Why is that?
21: I played like kick-up with him and he seemed good, so that's what I'm doing.
19: Malena Bufaglia is in charge of the blue team. This is her first time playing in one of Ozzie's pickup games, but she's no stranger to beach soccer.
21: I mean, I grew up playing beach kind of unofficially, like with my friends, we'd set up like little goals with our shoes and play on the beach growing up.
19: Malena's team suffers a tough loss in their first match, but she's still feeling good. She appreciates that she feels respected in Ozzie's pickup game.
21: I think sometimes when I play pickup with other groups, they kind of exclude me for being a woman, and I've never felt it with this group, which is great.
19: It's almost time for the blue team to take to the field again. Derek Salguero is warming up in goal.
22: These bounces, bro.
19: One practice shot trickles through his hands. A little embarrassing in front of a reporter.
22: So NPR, don't get that one. That was bad.
19: But once game two kicks off, Derek settles his nerves and comes up big.
23: Shot coming in. What a save. Confidence boost for you there?
22: Something like that. You could call it a confidence boost.
19: Derek leads his team to victory, but their next opponents are just too strong.
24: Hit it with your hands.
19: The blue team shuffles off the field, but Derek, who is now dripping with sweat, is taking it all in stride.
22: There's always someone better than you in a different type of soccer, regardless of what level you're at.
19: He points out one person in particular, a man who looks to be in his 50s.
22: I got some skill, man. He outran me, and I'm. You got a lot of years on me. And you know, it's nice, you know, maybe like. If I'm healthy enough at his age, dude, I'll be doing the same thing, showing the younger kids what's up.
19: Ozzie told me that experience of getting dusted by someone twice your age is a hallmark of beach soccer. On full-size grass fields, players that are faster and stronger often have an advantage, but those traits don't matter as much on sand. Instead, creativity and skill are what stand out. Because of that, you get a really colorful and diverse group of players. First-timers compete with seasoned veterans. Teenagers take on opponents who could be their grandparents. Ozzie's hovering on the sidelines, taking it all in.
18: Feels really nice, feels good. Very excited of what we can accomplish. Like a year ago, we were just getting like 10 players, 15 players to see the explosion of people coming. It's crazy.
19: Ozzie recently became a dad, so most of his regular commitments are on hold for the time being. But he hopes he can stay connected to the soccer community he's nurtured out on Hermosa Beach.
18: Like, this Saturday's my like favorite night. Since I had the baby, I had to kind of convince my wife. She's like, hey, look, I won't go Monday to Friday, but I want to keep being able to come on Saturday. But yeah, everything's tough this week.
19: That's his phone timer going off. A 5 minute match is done. Time to swap out the losing team for a new group of players. For KCRW, I'm Yannick Schaller.
1: 5:49 at KCRW, just shy of 6 o'clock. In just a few minutes, Ahead of Kevin Warsh's second Federal Open Market Committee meeting as chair, Fed chair, and a look at the crystal ball of interest rates yet to come. Marketplace is yours at 6 here at First this evening on 89.9 KCRW. Some local news that we're keeping eyes on right now. A judge today ordering pop and R&B singer-songwriter David to stand trial on murder and other charges in the killing of a teenage girl. Investigators found the remains of 14-year-old Celeste Rivas Hernandez last year in the trunk of his Tesla at a Hollywood tow yard. The judge rejected that there was not sufficient evidence in the case, said Burke had never expressed any desire to harm the girl. That's what defense attorneys had said. But the judge rejecting that and the motion for dismissal. Prosecutors now say the 21-year-old singer killed Rivas Hernandez to prevent her from going public about his relationship with an underage girl. There's a blood shortage, a national blood crisis, according to the American Red Cross, which has declared such a crisis for only the second time in its history. And they're urging you to consider donating. According to the organization, blood donations have fallen to a four-year summer low.
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3: And I'm Sasha Pfeiffer. Time now for My Unsung Hero, our series from the team at Hidden Brain. My Unsung Hero tells the stories of people whose kindness left a lasting impression on someone else. Today's story is a favorite from 2022. It comes from John Moe. In the early 90s, Moe moved to Seattle to follow his dream of becoming a writer or an actor. Instead, he found himself working full-time in customer service at a software company. One day, he stopped by the office of a woman he knew in human resources named Jane. She told him about a new job opening up at her husband's company. She said they were looking for someone creative.
4: And I said, oh, okay, so you want to know if I can think of anybody creative? And she knew some of the other work I was doing on the side and the theater stuff and the comedy stuff. And she's like, no, I mean you. And I said, well, I don't know. I have a job here. And she said, you don't belong here, which is a hell of a thing to hear someone in HR say at your company. She said, you're meant for something other than this. You're meant to do something else. You should be making your living being creative. And to me, it felt like I had been playing pickup basketball at the YMCA and somebody said, you know, you should play for the Chicago Bulls. Like, it was that ridiculous an idea. Undiagnosed, I'd been dealing with depression for a long time by then. So I just had this inherent belief that other people got to do the cool things and I had to go get a job that I hated and work there till I died. I think when someone has no confidence, when someone's beaten themselves down over so many years, which is often the case with depression, that one little thing can make such a difference. And I'm welling up right now because somebody had seen something in me that I hadn't seen in myself. And so now, when I can tell somebody's really good at something and isn't giving themselves credit for it, I've done this with writers who are much less experienced than me. I try to tell them, you're a very good writer, you know, or you're an excellent reporter, because maybe they haven't been told that enough times. And that confidence from hearing somebody say that, and I can always tell when I say that, when it's received and goes all the way to their heart, that's going to give them the confidence to get to the next level. And so that they can get to that point and they can tell somebody else that at some later point. You know, you have this in you. You can do this.
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7: What animal has orange lips, a long black tail, and croaks like a frog? How about a newly discovered species of monkey?
0: Now, that word discover actually underplays how big a deal this is, because even after scientists found this monkey, proving it was, in fact, a new species of primate took years. NPR's Henry Larson explains why.
2: Kate Detweiler's team of researchers is in the monkey business. It is the business of finding monkeys.
6: It is really rare.
2: She's a biological anthropologist at Florida Atlantic University. And to hear her tell it, discovering a new primate is a lot like cracking a case.
6: The detective story began in 2008 when the LaCroix Foundation had this blurry photo of an animal that was not clear at all.
2: That was almost 20 years ago, when a wildlife research group, the LaCroix Foundation, went into a remote rainforest in the Democratic Republic of Congo. But then, the monkey vanished.
6: Fast forward 10 years.
2: In 2018, the foundation's members were in that same forest, and they struck gold.
6: And then they got the clear photos. It was this group on the ground that recognized they had something really different, and Junior was there.
2: Junior Omboko, field conservationist from the Democratic Republic of Congo.
6: So I think he should tell that part.
8: But the difference with the picture we're looking at was that this one had this yellow mask around the lips.
2: The monkey Omboko saw resembled other smaller, black and white, tree-based primates, part of a genus named Colobus. But this new monkey had patches of skin, yellowish-orange and white around its mouth and eyes, and very distinct hands. No other Colobus looked like it. Some local villagers, the few who knew about this type of monkey, called it Likweli. One October day, as part of their research, Omboko and his team went out into the forest to look for Likweli.
8: So when I came across Likweli, I stayed for over 2 hours. I couldn't leave. I was like, it's hard to spot them. But once you spot them, they can stay for hours. They're like, okay, we know that you need our pictures, so just take your pictures. They know how to position themselves.
2: This audio was recorded by the Congolese research team.
6: We call it the roar of the colobus. It's a really distinct sound in the rainforest, and if you're there with colobus, it depends on the morning at 5 a.m., and you can hear it loud above your tent.
2: After a while, Omboko joined Kate Detweiler's primate lab as they cataloged their findings, and they hit it off.
6: He and I have been hip to hip, shoulder to shoulder, however you want to say it.
2: Over the course of about half a decade, the team made more observations, collected samples, and did DNA and bone analysis, all sorts of tests to show that Likweli is significantly distinct from other Colobus species. And this month, their study finally published. They gave Likweli the scientific name Colobus congoensis. They also recommended the monkey be classified as endangered, given its relatively small habitat and behavior.
8: It's just like an amazing, fascinating process, the result at the end.
2: And Omboko and Detweiler celebrated their big moment, years and years in the making, at a local brewery. They listened to Congolese music and shared some mango juice.
8: I am so excited and I'm so grateful for my mentor. At some point, I would just feel like crying, like tears. And when I saw her, I was just a very potent moment that I will never forget.
6: Well, I made the mango juice for you, but I didn't in the hug.
2: It's safe to say they were pretty happy.
6: The biggest reward was to have him there for all of it.
2: Henry Larson, NPR News.

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2: 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Stocks were mixed today, mostly higher. The Dow up about 0.5%, but the NASDAQ slipped just a bit. We'll get the latest coming up on Marketplace, the latest news from the world of the global economy, right here on 89.9 KCRW. Beyond that, Today Explained and Press Play, all yours just ahead. But first, the bell.
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4: In Los Angeles, I'm Kyle Risdahl. It is Monday today, the 27th day of July. Good as it always is to have you along, everybody. Here with Wednesday's news today. At 2 in the afternoon, 2 days from now, the Federal Open Market Committee is going to release its announcement on interest rates. Expectations are, based on basically zero evidence, as I'll get into in a minute, that the central bank is going to hold rates steady. We, the Fed-watching members of the business and economic journalism community, don't have much evidence because, as you have heard here and elsewhere, Chairman Warsh is a good deal less loquacious than his predecessor. Most particularly, Warsh has scrapped what's known as forward guidance, the Fed giving us a hint, a really, really good hint of what it is going to do before it does it. But you know what? Even if the Fed is staying mum on its rate projections, markets get a vote. Marketplace's Justin Ho made some calls so we could do some forward guidance of our own.
5: Even though the Fed's probably going to hold rates steady this week, markets are thinking that the Fed will hike rates at its September meeting, says Randy Vogel, head of fixed income with Wilmington Trust.
6: If the Fed sees that inflation data moving higher instead of lower, then the probability that they take action in September, I think, is pretty high.
5: Vogel says at the Fed's last meeting, Chairman Kevin Warsh made it clear that keeping inflation contained is his primary objective.
6: So he put much more focus on inflation than the labor market.
5: But Vogel says the Fed could also hold rates steady. Winnie Caesar, global head of strategy at CreditSights, says she doesn't expect the Fed to hike rates until at least early next year because there's too much we don't know about the economy right now.
7: So long as we have the Middle East conflict going on, new rounds of tariffs, AI disruption, especially as it relates to the labor market, it makes it really difficult to get a clear picture of what appropriate policy should be.
5: Caesar says if the war in the Middle East settles down by next year, inflation could cool off.
7: And that is really what's going to determine the path of energy prices and then de facto the path of inflation.
5: There are plenty of other factors that could bring down inflation, says Bernard Yaros, lead U.S. economist at Oxford Economics.
8: A labor market that is not overheating, that's not a source of inflation, weak inflation on the housing side, so a lot of rent of shelter prices, you know, remaining relatively subdued.
5: Yaros says he expects the Fed to hold rates steady until September of next year. That's because even if oil prices remain high or go even higher, consumers might cut back.
8: Because you don't have those tax refunds going out the door, you have already a very low savings rate. Consumers would just be in a tougher position.
5: And if consumers pull back, the economy would slow down, and the Fed might go from holding rates steady to cutting them. I'm Justin Ho for Marketplace.
4: Wall Street today, this being a Monday, you'd be right if you'd have figured there'd been some kind of news over the weekend about a ceasefire, negotiations, and lather, rinse, repeat. Oil traders sure bought it. Equity markets less so. Bond traders, they couldn't decide. We'll have the details when we do the numbers.

0: You know how we've been saying for a very long time now that consumers in this economy are displeased and that businesses, if not displeased, then certainly uneasy about the state of things? Well, hold that thought, because a survey from the National Association for Business Economics this morning says businesses are actually doing better. Compared to the first quarter of the year, businesses said sales improved in Q2, that they are able on average to raise their prices, and that generally their operations are more efficient. And I know what you're thinking. There's the war in the Middle East, the seesawing price of fuel and other critical inputs. There's inflation. There is everything. Marketplace's Kaylee Wells unpacks that a little bit.
1: It's not a full steam ahead rosy picture, more of a tempered optimistic kind of picture. Economist Nick Tremper with the payroll processor Gusto says businesses are
2: cautious, but they're not contracting.
1: He says, yes, revenue is higher, but so are expenses, so profit margins are staying pretty flat. The real show of confidence, Tremper says, is in the fact that businesses are still hiring people.
2: You don't hire into a recession. They're not seeing things that are making them worry about the future or stop hiring, frankly. That's the biggest bet that somebody can make, and it's something that we're seeing month over month.
1: But this cautiously optimistic picture from businesses came in the same quarter that the University of Michigan reported consumer sentiment at a record low. The sellers feel fine while the buyers are feeling worried.
3: But this has been the landscape for years now.
1: Holly Wade is executive director of the National Federation of Independent Business Research Center. She says the biggest impact to a business is its sales.
3: Consumers are still out there spending and businesses are still investing, and that's what drives, you know, business conditions.
1: And the reason both can be true at the same time is basically because inflation.
4: I mean, inflation impacts consumers and businesses simultaneously.
1: Lester Jones is a survey research economist with the National Association for Business Economics, which put out the survey. He says inflation makes the labor market tight.
4: We know unemployment numbers are down. We know that wages continue to rise.
1: And as wages rise, consumers can buy more stuff, but that also makes inflation worse.
4: We're in a little bit of a dance right now between consumers, between businesses, between these global economic events that are kind of moving things forward.
1: And Jones says for now, it looks like businesses and consumers will keep on dancing, because businesses in the survey also said they expect sales and profits on average to keep rising. I'm Kaylee Wells for Marketplace.

0: President Trump, well, more specifically Elon Musk and his operatives, fired give or take 300,000 people from the federal workforce last year. Geography being what it is, Maryland took a huge hit, losing nearly 25,000 federal jobs, more than any other state. That's a lot of people losing their livelihoods, with all the very real financial and emotional stresses that that brings. So a group in Baltimore has been trying to create some economic certainty with a project inspired by universal basic income, but on a hyper-local scale. Marketplace's Stephanie Hughes has that one.
1: You've got your book clubs, you've got your movie clubs, and then you've got your clubs that are about redistributing money. Yeah, you heard that right.
2: You want to come to a social for the Community Guaranteed Income Club? Have I already told you about this?
3: I can't believe you remember me. That's so nice.
1: Alex Zhu is hosting a potluck and movie screening in Baltimore. He's handing out flyers about the group that he started.
2: We have 54 people. We've been running for over a year. It has helped redistribute over $25,000.
1: Zhu got the idea last year when a bunch of his friends who worked for the federal government lost their jobs. Everyone who joins self-reports their monthly income, and the club uses a formula to figure out the redistribution.
2: We calculate the average. The people who make above the average send money to people who make below the average.
1: Whoa. Right now, the person in the club with the highest income makes $10,000 a month post-tax. That member is sending out $700 split between multiple people. There are a few members who have no money coming in. They're each getting about $200 a month. That's the amount Samantha Sussin contributes. She works in healthcare and sees a lot of people who could use this.
4: I'm like, what this family needs is money.
1: She says the program also acts as a kind of safety net if she ever leaves her job.
4: This is something that stays in the back of my mind as like, okay, I would have access to this.
1: That access ended up mattering to Jenny Kessler. When she first joined the club, she was working as a brand strategist and usually gave $20 to $30 each month.
5: You know, some people tithe. This felt like a way that I could give back and directly impact someone in my community.
1: Then earlier this year, Kessler lost her job. She still has income from teaching improv classes, but she turned from giving money through the club to getting it. It's only about $10 to $15 a month, but it's still meaningful.
5: You see it show up in your Venmo and you're like, wow, somebody is looking out for me in a small way.
6: I know, like, some people say that doesn't seem like a lot, but it's like it's a lot when you don't have much.
1: Tamar Smith lost his job with the federal government last spring. He received up to $140 a month through the club while he was looking for work. He put it towards things like the electric bill.
6: I was always thankful, and like it really like reassured me that like there's some decent human beings out there in the world.
1: This kind of club can serve as a proof of concept of universal basic income, says philosopher and economist Carl Weiderquist. He's been studying UBI since the late 1900s, but he says there are limits to what a small group can accomplish.
7: I don't think that a private charity of any kind is going to substitute for what the government needs to be doing.
1: A study of one UBI project in Stockton, California, shows that people who received $500 a month for 2 years had less mental distress and more time and energy to look for new jobs than people who didn't get the money. Still, Weiderquist says there are potential pitfalls to this kind of club.
7: People could sign up when they're net beneficiaries and then quit the club when they're going to be net contributors. That's the economist's worry, that people will be selfish.
1: No one in the Baltimore club has done that, though they are trying to attract people who make more money, and there's a wait list for people who make below the average. Club founder Alex Zhu hopes would-be net givers see there's a benefit to helping your neighbor.
8: When our community is thriving, our lives are better because the people around you are living happier lives. They're making more art. They're throwing more potlucks and parties.
1: Zhu wants more people at the party. He'd like the club to triple in size by the end of the year. In Baltimore, I'm Stephanie Hughes for Marketplace.

0: Coming up.
1: We needed to raise money in order to build what we call the trapezium.
0: If you build it, they will come. But first, let's do the numbers. Dow Industrials added 262 points today, about a half percent, 52,210. The NASDAQ down 43 points, 0.2%, 24,932. The S&P 500 basically flat, 74.13. Cracker Barrel announced today its CEO is stepping down. The leadership change comes after a year or so after the company faced heavy backlash over a proposed change to its logo. Thank you, social media. Cracker Barrel Old Country Store shares down 2.4% on the day. Today marks the first official appearance of Bugs Bunny of Warner Brothers' owned Looney Tunes fame in the 1940 animated short A Wild Hare. How many times have you seen it? Probably like a zillion times. Bugs started more than 160 shorts from 1940 to 1964. Sadly, though, Bugs, on your special day, Warner Brothers Discovery, down 1.9%. Bond prices went up, thanks for asking. That means the yield on the 10-year T-note went down. That's the way it works. 4.64% on the 10-year. 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
0: This is Marketplace. I'm Kai Rizdahl. Whatever else the immigration debate is a proxy for, it is, in absolute terms, a labor market story. I bring that up with an eye toward the headlines. Absent a last-minute court order, more than 300,000 Haitians are going to lose their temporary protected status today, and with it, the ability to both live and work in the United States. And as Marketplace's Samantha Fields reports, even in a labor market as big as this one is, that's going to be noticed both micro and macroeconomically.
7: Many of the Haitians who are losing TPS have been living and working here for 16 years, ever since the devastating 2010 earthquake.
8: It's very hard to predict what's going to happen. We are in uncharted territory.
7: Alex Arnon at the University of Pennsylvania's Wharton School says about 70% of people who have TPS work, which means the labor market is about to lose more than 200,000 people all at once.
8: It's important to note that temporary protected status population is very concentrated both geographically and in terms of the industries they work in. So, you know, it is really a challenge for particular industries in particular places.
7: Florida is one of those places, and healthcare is one of those industries. Many Haitians with TPS work as home health aides.
9: I think it's going to be very hard for the people to whom they give care to suddenly lose their caregiver. And it's going to be hard for their employers to replace them.
7: Madeline Zavodny at the University of North Florida says to attract new workers, companies often need to raise wages.
9: But this is an industry where wages are largely set by Medicaid or Medicare. And so I think that employers have somewhat limited ability to raise wages.
7: But as big as the loss of these workers will be for certain industries and communities, Julia Gillette at the Migration Policy Institute says 200,000 is a relatively small number for the 160 million worker U.S. economy.
10: That said, most of the growth in our workforce is coming from immigration. Taking together these moves on TPS and on other pathways to the United States and ramped up deportations, that could really threaten the growth of our workforce.
7: And our economy overall. I'm Samantha Fields for Marketplace.

0: Flying, fun though it may be, the getting wherever you're going part, not the cramped and crowded flight itself part, it's just not great for the planet. Aviation accounts for about 4% of human-caused global warming. And we've talked a bit about one, albeit very small, solution, sustainable aviation fuels. But here's the thing. Not all aviation-related warming of the planet comes directly from the carbon emissions that happen when jet engines do their thing. Marketplace's Amy Scott, the host of our climate podcast, How We Survive, explains.
1: I'm outside Denver International Airport watching jet after jet take off for San Jose, Chicago, and Casper, Wyoming. Each one spewing planet-warming carbon dioxide into the atmosphere. But that's not all.
2: We only get about half the picture of aviation's impact if we only focus on the CO2.
1: Tyler Robarge is a retired Air Force test pilot who now works for the nonprofit Contrails.org, a group focused on reducing the climate impact of condensation trails. Robarge says when the jets we're watching get up to cruising altitudes and the hot, humid exhaust from their engines hits cold air, ice crystals can form around the soot and other particles, creating those white plumes we see in the sky. Typically, contrails dissipate quickly, but in especially humid conditions, they can persist for hours, spreading into a layer of artificial cirrus clouds that can trap heat. The good news is that contrails can be avoided.
2: Fundamentally, what you need to do is be able to predict where they're going to form and then intelligently route around them.
1: Today, Robarge runs trials with commercial airlines using AI-driven forecasts. The areas in the atmosphere where long-lasting contrails tend to form are sort of pancake-shaped, broad but thin, so pilots can adjust their altitude by just a few thousand feet to avoid them. Passengers may not even notice.
2: These are deviations on the order of what pilots do every day on every flight to avoid turbulence, to get better tailwinds, to avoid traffic conflicts, and so forth.
1: Last year, American Airlines teamed up with Contrails.org and Google for a trial involving hundreds of flights from the U.S. to Europe. Jill Blickstein is American's chief sustainability officer.
3: We have a treatment group and a control group, and we asked the pilots if they were presented with a contrails avoidance plan to fly it.
1: Using satellite imagery, researchers found that the flights that followed a contrail avoidance plan had a 62% reduction in contrails compared to the control group, with an estimated 69% reduction in warming. Eventually, researchers plan to expand testing to all airlines flying in an airspace. Blickstein says a big question they need to answer is how much more fuel this might take. If, say, a pilot flies a little lower to avoid contrails and then climbs back up?
3: We will be burning a little more jet fuel. We will be emitting a little bit more CO2.
1: Not enough, researchers say, to offset the climate benefits.
3: But that does have a financial impact on the airline.
1: Enough of an impact that American paused its trials this year after President Trump's war in Iran sent jet fuel prices soaring. But as climate solutions go, contrail management could be relatively affordable, says Andrew Chen with the Clean Energy Research Group, RMI. He says sustainable aviation fuel can cost between $200 and $400 per ton of carbon abated. The equivalent impact of contrail avoidance is much cheaper.
4: There are some other costs around scheduling, maintenance, those sorts of things. But when you even it all out, you're now talking about a mitigation that could come out to something like $5 US per ton of carbon abated.
1: Airlines may have other incentives to manage contrails. Last year, the European Union began requiring airlines to monitor and report their non-CO2 climate impacts, laying the groundwork for potential future regulations. In Denver, I'm Amy Scott for Marketplace.
0: There's lots more of the climate reporting that Amy and the crew did on the latest season of How We Survive. You can subscribe wherever you choose to get your podcasts.

0: If you are out this weekend taking in the performing arts, Broadway, community theater, live music, what have you, thanks, because you are helping to revive a big business. According to data from Research and Markets, which is just like it sounds, a market research firm, ticket sales for live events in North America are back to 93% of what they were in 2019. And it turns out that what falls into that performing arts category, it's a range. Here's today's installment of our series, My Economy.
1: My name is Serenity Smith Fortune.
2: My name is Elsie Smith, and I am the co-founder and director of programming.
1: And I am the co-founder and producing director of the New England Center for Circus Arts.
2: My twin sister and I founded it 20 years ago. We performed as aerialists for over 30 years and then made Brattleboro, Vermont, our home. The way we got into circus was sort of by accident. We needed a summer job, and we ended up getting hired to teach circus at a summer camp. It was basically an apprenticeship. They taught us how to teach fire eating, trick roller skating, tight wire, flying trapeze. And then about 2 weeks later, all the kids showed up and we were teaching.
1: We had maybe about a 15-year career touring the world.

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1: But then the local community just kind of said, hey, can you teach us to do that stuff too? We knew that we needed to raise money in order to build what we call the trapezium.
2: I don't remember the exact number, but it was somewhere between 1.5 and 1.8 million.
1: Because circus is actually not recognized as an art form in the traditional funding streams, we have to operate with a bottom line where we're not relying as heavily on donations as other arts organizations might.
2: We were able to buy a 3-acre parcel right on the edge of downtown. We did move into the building carrying a higher debt than we planned to carry, but it has been so worth it. Right now we have summer camp happening. We have a silver circus program for anyone who identifies as silver. We might be doing adaptive work with someone who is a double amputee, and we might be creating an audition reel for someone who is auditioning for a circus festival in Russia.
1: We have become very aware of the fact that the economic impact that we have on the town is noticed by everyone in the town. We're doing a Vermont Circus Festival. Our second year is this year, November 1st through 8th. And we specifically chose those dates because the local community had noticed that that was pretty much a very, very slow time for them after the fall foliage.
2: And it's been an interesting balance to make sure that we can satisfy these big needs on the international stage and yet still make sure that we pay attention to the needs of our small town.
3: Elsie Smith and her identical twin, Serenity Smith Fortune, they're the co-founders of the New England Center for Circus Arts in Brattleboro, Vermont. You know, whether you are bringing big business to a small town or doing some small business in a big city, let us know. Marketplace.org/myeconomy.

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1: This final note on the way out today, a glimpse at the petroleum ticker tape on the way out. Both crude oil benchmarks, actually, I should say the two most commonly cited crude benchmarks, because there's a bunch of them. I'm talking Brent North Sea in West Texas, down 9% or so apiece today. Think about what I said up at the top. Lather, rinse, repeat. Rumors, all that jazz. Gas, meanwhile, says AAA, $4.11 a gallon is the national average. Amir Babawi, Caitlin Esch, John Gordon, Noya Carr, Steve Mullis, and Stephanie Seek are the Marketplace editing staff. Kelly Silvera is the news director. And I'm Kai Rizdahl. We will see you tomorrow, everybody.

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4: President Trump announced a big nuclear deal with Saudi Arabia.

0: last week. Energy, not weapons. Weapons usually come later. But what makes this one kind of wacky was that Trump had to immediately walk his own deal back. Turns out people were big mad that the deal appeared to leave out one of our allies in the Middle East. Maybe you've heard of Israel. So Trump says, JK, this deal's contingent upon Saudi Arabia signing on to the Abraham Accords. In case you forgot about Abe, he's a landmark set of agreements between Arab states and Israel to normalize relations. Normalization means basically play nice, set up embassies, talk about trade, security, that sort of thing. The point is, that's not in the deal. But Trump's people are going on the TV and saying,
1: we are in discussions with the Saudis about coming into normalization with Israel.
0: All this as Benjamin Netanyahu travels to Washington to meet with the president on Tuesday. Awkward. Two guys named Michael are going to help us wrap our heads around this big bad deal on Today Explained from Vox.
2: Live from NPR News in Culver City, California, I'm Dwayne Brown. A new change to the asylum process by a Department of Homeland Security agency could result in more cases being sent to immigration court. NPR's Jimena Bastille tells us the goal is to reduce the backlog of cases.
3: Asylum is a protection immigrants can ask for once they are already in the country. Typically, they can apply at USCIS directly if they are here legally, like on a visa. The immigration court system is usually reserved for people who are already in the deportation process, but a new rule will allow USCIS officers to send cases to immigration court without interviewing the immigrant first. USCIS Director Joseph Edlow said in a statement that the asylum system has been exploited by people wanting a work permit and not with legitimate fear of persecution. But immigration lawyers warn that in immigration courts, asylum approvals are at a record low, and people with valid claims of persecution might be denied. Jimena Bustillo, NPR News, Washington.
2: Police in Seattle have released more information about a shooting at a food festival last night that left three people dead and several others wounded, including a two-year-old. Seattle Police Chief Sean Barnes says it appears gang violence between opposing groups led to the shooting.
4: Our department has been taking a lot of steps to address gun violence this year, and those steps will be increased following this tragic incident last night at Seattle Center. An incident in which three people suffered fatal injuries. Our hearts as a department, as a city, as a county, as a state, goes out to those victims and all who were affected by this tragedy.
2: Chief Barnes says one teenager is in custody, but a second suspect remains at large. You are listening to NPR News. Sudan's army has retaken a key highway from the paramilitary group it's been fighting in a brutal civil war. That highway links the capital with a region that's facing a humanitarian crisis, as we hear from Kate Bartlett.
5: The retaking of the highway by government forces will block the Rapid Support Forces' attempts to seize El Obeid. About 500,000 people are trapped in the city, facing intense drone strikes from the paramilitary group. Earlier this month, the UN's human rights chief warned of possible atrocities happening in and near the city. The UN has also described a, quote, dual terror facing women in the city as they face drone strikes going to fetch water during the day and risk sexual violence if they go to water distribution sites at night. Sudan is the world's worst humanitarian crisis, with more than 14 million people displaced. Kate Bartlett, NPR News, Johannesburg.
2: Here in Los Angeles, a judge has ruled there's enough evidence for singer David to stand trial for the death and dismemberment of Celeste Rivas Hernandez. Prosecutors allege he met Rivas Hernandez when she was 11 and began abusing her at age 13. The singer's real name is David Burke, and his music career was on the rise before the allegations. He's now facing murder charges and sexual abuse of a child after evidence allegedly showed she tried to report him. This is NPR.
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0: Michael Gordon writes about national security for the Wall Street Journal, and he's been all over the Saudi Arabia deal.
9: I did a lot of reporting on this, and I've been tracking this issue really since the first Trump administration. And what's interesting about this, and it's important to understand the context and the history, is this issue was explored during President Trump's first term in office, and then during President Biden's term in office. In fact, President Biden was prepared to go through with a civil nuclear cooperation deal with Saudi Arabia, but only on certain conditions. He had a plan that would sort of provide something for everyone. There could have been a U.S.-Saudi nuclear cooperation deal, which basically means the U.S. provides the technology to Saudi Arabia, and the American companies do a lot of the work. But that was going to be conditional on Saudi Arabia establishing formal diplomatic relations with Israel. That was under Biden. And there were other aspects to it. Biden envisioned a defense treaty with Saudi Arabia. It would be the only defense treaty the U.S. has with a state in the region. U.S. doesn't have one with Israel. And because the conditions for Saudi normalization are a credible pathway toward a Palestinian state, there was something in it for the Palestinians as well. All of that was basically undermined when Hamas attacked Israel, and all that was essentially put on a shelf. What happened under President Trump was he revived one portion of that, which was the civil nuclear agreement. It was signed, and there's nothing in the agreement about normalization.
0: So President Biden was also interested in a deal of this sort. But is it not true that for years, the United States refused to help Saudi Arabia develop a civilian nuclear program?
9: Well, the U.S. proliferation policy for a long time had been to try to discourage the spread of potentially dangerous nuclear technology in the Middle East. And for example, there is a nuclear cooperation agreement with the United Arab Emirates. It's known as the gold standard. And it's called the gold standard because the United Arab Emirates has reactors purchased from South Korea, but with American technology. But it gave up the right to enrich uranium on its own territory or reprocess spent fuel. It explicitly relinquished that. In fact, there's no right. It just said it committed itself not to do that. It also committed itself to the most wide-ranging inspections. What's striking about this deal with Saudi Arabia under Biden and under Trump is it doesn't meet the gold standard. The Saudis want the option to have the enrichment of uranium. They want a complete fuel cycle on their own territory, and they simply won't agree to the additional protocol, which is an IAEA, International Atomic Energy Agency, kind of process that provides for the most wide-ranging inspections. They won't adopt that. That's what most of the controversy is about.
0: Let's talk about the conditions, if you don't mind. Maybe now is a good time to just ask explicitly what is in this deal.
9: Well, that's an important question because they haven't, even though I spoke to administration officials who spelled out a lot of these conditions, and even though the administration has confirmed the accuracy of the Wall Street Journal article, they haven't really been put in a press release or anything of the kind. But the conditions are as follows. First of all, it's a 30-year deal. That's a long time.
0: Yeah.
9: And that's a lot of potential revenue for an American companies. Second, there's something close to exclusivity for American companies in this deal. The Russians and the Chinese can't be part of it. And that's important because for President Trump, this is like a MAGA diplomacy gone wild. This is tens of billions of dollars potentially for the American nuclear industry, which has not been thriving, coming our way. And that's how it's been advertised by the U.S. Energy Department. That's an important thing. So 30 years exclusivity. The other thing about it is that it opens the door to enrichment of uranium on Saudi soil. Now, I've seen a lot of senior officials go on television and say that's not part of the deal.
1: They're going with American companies, American workers, but there is no enrichment envisioned in this plan.
10: Any agreement that we would make on civil nuclear energy with Saudi Arabia or any other country is going to have safeguards in place to ensure that those cannot ever be turned into a weapons program. I mean, that's the gold standard.
9: It is part of the deal. It's part of the deal that was briefed to me, and everyone's confirmed the accuracy of the report, but it's structured in a very careful way. There's to be a two-year study about whether enrichment of uranium on Saudi soil is commercially viable and makes sense for what the Saudi civil nuclear ambitions are. A two-year study once the agreement takes effect. And the presumption is the Saudis want enrichment on their soil. So let's take this scenario. Two-year study. Decide that uranium enrichment for civil purposes is worth doing. American companies would then be involved in building this under a so-called black box arrangement in which the sensitive nuclear technology is not shared with the Saudis. That's one scenario. Let me give you a second scenario. You come to the end of the 2 years and the Saudis say, well, we're ready to have you build us for gazillion dollars a nuclear enrichment, uranium enrichment site. And the Americans say, no, we don't think it makes a lot of sense. We think you should import your fuel the way the UAE does. We don't want to go that route. According to the terms of the agreement, the U.S. has the right to do that 2 years from now. In that case, under the terms of the agreement, the Saudis would not be able to seek another partner to help them do this enrichment or enrich on their own for a decade. So that's how the agreement is structured. And that's what I expect the Congress will see.
0: Why did the United States want this? You keep talking about making lots of money. Is it just to support our nuclear industry? Is that it?
9: That's a big part of it, but it's not only that. It's to freeze out Russia, China, France, other countries who would otherwise be the vendors and perhaps under less rigorous provisions. So the argument for doing this in the part of the Trump administration was, let's help our own nuclear industry at home in a big way. If the U.S. wasn't going to be part of it, it didn't mean it wasn't going to happen. It just meant it would happen without the U.S. So those are the three arguments that were kind of put forward. But, you know, there hasn't been a lot of public debate about this. This is something that was carried out rather quietly behind closed doors. Everybody knew Trump was sort of up to it, but unless you spend your life, you know, studying nuclear proliferation and nuclear energy, I'd say 99% of Americans would not have been aware this deal was being hatched.
0: So help me understand something. The United States gets in there early, freezes out Russia and China, gets to make a bunch of money. It's a shot in the arm to our nuclear industry. But does that still encourage other actors in the region to pursue their own programs, potentially with Russia and China?
9: It could. And it could, because you're sort of legitimizing the spread of nuclear technology. Here's how this could go wrong. One, other countries say, well, they do it, we want it. And we want it with however we can get it, with whatever nations we can get it. And we're not going to adhere to the gold standard like UAE. And maybe we'll do it with the US, maybe we'll do it with other countries. That's one way it would encourage proliferation. Two, there's a provision of the agreement with the UAE, the so-called gold standard agreement I've talked so much about, that says if there's an arrangement in the region that is less than the gold standard, less than what we, the UAE, agreed to, We reserve the right to renegotiate, to try to renegotiate this agreement. In other words, the UAE can now come back and say, well, wait a second, we agreed to this, no enrichment, no, you know, these very stringent provisions. So what's going to happen now? Will the Trump administration insist that the deal be contingent on normalization? Will it eventually amend this position and say, well, that's aspirational, because it's a potential deal killer. And then the American nuclear industry won't get all the billions of dollars the energy secretary is talking about. And then the U.S. won't have exclusivity in Saudi Arabia in their civil nuclear program that the Energy Department is touting. How do you square this circle? And right now, the administration doesn't have an answer. And so this agreement, you know, I think the thing to look for in the weeks and months ahead is this normalization requirement somehow diluted? Does it become a goal instead of a requirement? Because I think logically that's pretty much the most one can expect if you look at the current trends in the Middle East, what's happening in Gaza, what's happening in Israel. And there's another way this thing could potentially not go forward in a sense, some aspects of it. Let's say the two-year study is not completed during the Trump administration. Let's say it drifts into the next American administration. Well, please tell me who's going to be our next president.
0: John Ossoff.
9: In the volatile American politics, right? And if it's John Ossoff, he's going to come in and say, thank you. We don't want to do enrichment in Saudi Arabia. That's off the table. Sorry about that, guys. But, you know, we built your two power reactors, but an enrichment facility is not in the cards. So there's, due to the vagaries of politics in the United States, there's some aspects of this deal are not exactly locked in. It could be a win-win or it could blow up in everybody's face.
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11: Well, we are skipping our way down to 7 o'clock. That means Press Play is just ahead following headline news at the top of the hour. A pleasant good evening, Madeline. What's in store for this evening?
13: What does the increase in homelessness in Los Angeles mean for the mayor's race? We'll talk about that tonight with city council member, former city council member, I should say, Mike Bonin, who is now a political expert at the Pat Brown Institute. And we'll find out whether or not this can really hurt Mayor Karen Bass's chances for re-election. We'll also talk to one of our DJs, one of our newer DJs, J-Rock. He's going to share some of his favorite summer songs. He's also going to talk about how he does live DJing with turntables. He'll break it down for you. It all begins at 7 o'clock tonight on Press Play.
11: Thanks, Madeline. That's coming up just under 20 minutes from right now after top of the hour following headline news from NPR. 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
16: How excited do you guys get when Prime Minister Netanyahu's visiting Washington, D.C.?
15: Well, when Prime Minister Netanyahu is here, and I believe this is going to be the sixth or seventh time since President Trump returned to office, it always creates a lot of news. So I don't know that excited is the word, but it certainly makes me busier.
0: Okay. And he's, of course, visiting the District of Columbia tomorrow to meet with President Trump. How tense do you think things will be compared to all those other visits?
15: I suspect this will be among the most tense meetings that they have had, because there are a number of issues on the table where President Trump and Prime Minister Netanyahu are on different pages.
0: Mm-hmm.
15: The issue that they used to be on the same page about was Iran, and I don't think that is the case anymore. As we've seen the Iran war unfold, the Israeli view is still the view that they had at the outset of the war, which is that this is necessary to deal with Iran's nuclear program, with its ballistic missiles, with its proxies. And ultimately, what the Israelis wanted to see, and what they still want to see, is a different regime in Iran. President Trump may still share those goals, but it's pretty clear that as the war has not gone the way he anticipated, he's looking for an exit strategy, and his main focus is the Strait of Hormuz, which is not something that the Israelis care about at all. So I think at this point, when Prime Minister Netanyahu arrives at the White House tomorrow, he's probably going to try to convince the president that the original goal should be on the table, that the U.S. and Israel should keep going, and President Trump seems to have a different view of things.
0: And on top of that, insult to injury, not sure how you'd phrase it, but we have this new deal with Saudi Arabia that seems to have, on some level, taken Israel by surprise.
15: It absolutely took Israel by surprise. When the deal was announced on Wednesday, it was a deal to provide Saudi Arabia with nuclear power and nuclear infrastructure. There was no mention of Israel. There was no mention of normalization. There's no mention of anything outside of the bounds of a nuclear agreement. President Trump on Thursday, following widespread criticism, not only in Israel, but in media outlets here in the United States, put out his Truth Social, where he said that the deal is absolutely contingent on Saudi Arabia joining the Abraham Accords.
16: Truth Social.
17: The civil nuclear deal. There will be no enrichment of material being made between the United States Department of Energy and Saudi Arabia, which pertains only to non-military use, such as the ones that Iran and UAE and others already have, will be approved, but is totally subject to Saudi Arabia joining the very respected and successful Abraham Accords. The United States is not opposed to the civil, non-enriched nuclear facilities. Thank you for your attention to this matter, President Donald J. Trump.
15: And what's curious about that is that when the deal was announced, there was no mention of it, and the deal was actually signed. So either the president is intending to change the terms of the deal after it's been signed, or he's willing to back out of it if this new condition is not met. Or, and I suspect that this is the actual answer, he will secure some sort of commitment from the Saudis to examine joining the Abraham Accords at some point down the road when Israel has met a number of conditions and there's been progress toward a Palestinian state. And that way, he can say that he has secured a commitment from the Saudis to do this eventually, and the Saudis can stay where they are, which is not wanting to normalize with Israel until there is real progress toward Palestinian statehood. And if that is how it unfolds, it will leave the Israelis behind, and I think this comes as a pretty big shock to them, given that President Trump's previous policy was that a deal between the U.S. and Saudi Arabia would involve normalization, and that was also President Biden's policy. So Prime Minister Netanyahu is coming here not only with some discomfort on Iran, but I think some real discomfort on this Saudi nuclear deal.
0: Was Netanyahu himself surprised by this deal? Do we know? You would think they're in cahoots.
15: I think he must have been surprised by this deal. It is true that Trump and Netanyahu have seemed to have had a very cushy relationship, not only during this term, but during President Trump's first term as well. But it's not a relationship of equals. And we've seen particularly over the past few months, I think in response to criticism here in the United States over the role that Israel and the role that the prime minister may have had in convincing President Trump to go to war, President Trump repeatedly talked about the fact that he is in charge, that Prime Minister Netanyahu is going to do what he says, that he is the decider and Prime Minister Netanyahu is not.
18: He's fine. He'll do whatever I want him to do. He's a very, very good man. He'll do whatever I want him to do.
19: Without the United States, there would be no Israel. Without me, there would be no Israel, because no other president was willing to do what I did.
15: So, yes, I do think they have a good relationship, but President Trump, at least publicly, seems to be signaling that he is in charge and he wants everybody to know that. So I think that Prime Minister Netanyahu undoubtedly is feeling some stress in this relationship. And when he shows up here tomorrow, he's going to do whatever he can to try and repair any rifts that there are.
0: Israel wanted this war, but hates this deal that the president may very likely complete with Saudi Arabia. Did they miscalculate somewhere in here? Because it feels very much like this deal is an outcome of this war.
15: I think the Israelis have miscalculated in a number of ways. And the biggest is that consistently since 2017 or 2018, you hear Israeli officials, political officials, security officials, even ordinary Israelis, talk routinely about President Trump being the best friend that Israel has ever had and exhibiting a faith in President Trump that he will never do anything that will hang Israel out to dry.
20: This has been a great relationship because he's been the greatest friend that Israel has ever had in the White House. He respects me. I respect him. We always find a way to work out our differences.
15: And a lot of what they've done has proceeded on that assumption. And even though everybody is aware of President Trump's transactional nature, even though everybody is aware that he is relatively volatile, that he flips on policy issues all the time, the Israelis had this faith that they would always be an exception to that rule. And I think what we're seeing is that they're not necessarily an exception to that rule. And it's important to stress that when it comes to this Saudi nuclear deal, the problem for the Israelis is not just that it was signed on Wednesday without any hint of normalization between Israel and Saudi Arabia being part of it. The deal itself, even if there is a normalization component, is problematic for the Israelis because this deal is not as stringent as other deals that the U.S. has signed. It may open the door for countries that have signed more restrictive agreements in the region, like the UAE, to do the same. And ultimately, all of this is a bet that the trajectory of Saudi Arabia is going to continue, that it's going to continue modernizing, continue becoming more moderate and pragmatic, continue improving relations with Israel. If that's not the case, once you've handed the Saudis a nuclear program, that's irreversible. People shouldn't forget that Iran's nuclear program started off also as a civilian nuclear program that the United States provided for it under the days of the Shah. So for Israelis, the normalization part of this is absolutely worrisome. But the deal itself is problematic too. And I think that's where the Israelis are feeling panicked.

0: Michael Koplow, Israel Policy Forum. Earlier, it was Michael Gordon, Wall Street Journal. Michael Mawagdi produced today with Michael DeSoto. Michael Alsadi edited. Michael Dunatov was on fax. Michael Tadishore and Michael Boyd were on the mix. I'm Michael Ramesfirm. This is Today Explained.
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3: This is Press Play on 89.9 KCRW. I'm Madeline Brand. LA's homeless population increased, another problem for Mayor Karen Bass's reelection campaign, especially because the numbers went down in her opponent's council district.
4: I will absolutely accept responsibility, but I do have to put it within the context of greater factors that contributed to increasing numbers of people on our street as well.
3: There will be a trial between the states and Paramount over the massive merger that could reshape Hollywood.
5: If you come into a court and you say, I have a political grievance with Larry Ellison and David Ellison, I don't think this merger should go through, the judge would dismiss your case immediately, maybe even sanction you.
3: Our legal eagle will assess whether President Trump's new tariffs can last, and DJ J-Rock shares his favorite summer songs.
6: It feels like the heat is sticking to you. You got to take a shower after you dance to that one. That's a great tune. I love that.
3: All that coming up.
7: Live from NPR News in Washington, I'm Ryland Barton. President Trump is asking the Supreme Court to allow the administration to carry out key parts of his executive order that calls for restricting voting by mail. As NPR's Hansi Lo Wong reports, a lower court found it to be unconstitutional.
8: Trump's order so far has not directly affected mail-in voting. It calls for the U.S. Postal Service to come up with lists of eligible voters and deliver mail-in ballots only to people on those lists. USPS's financial supporter of NPR. Federal judge in Boston found Trump's directives overstep his authority under the Constitution, which gives power to state legislatures and Congress to set federal election rules. The Trump administration is now asking the Supreme Court to pause the judge's ruling. The administration argues it's likely to win this legal fight because 23 mainly Democratic-led states challenged Trump's order before the order was fully carried out, making it too early for courts to weigh in. The Supreme Court is not expected to rule on the administration's emergency requests until next week. Hansi Lo Wong, NPR News.
7: President Trump is calling on Republican Senate leader John Thune to keep senators in Washington and delay their August recess until they pass a strict proof of citizenship voting bill. The bill, known as the Save America Act, is a priority for Trump, even though it doesn't have enough support to pass. Thune has repeatedly tried to move on from the issue.
9: We voted on it 2, 3, 4, 5 times already. Read it up on the floor for an extended period of time, so... But I'm still, show me how this ends. What's the picture of victory at the end?
7: Utah Republican Senator Mike Lee escalated his pressure last week, saying it could affect his support for leadership after November. The man convicted of killing 4 college students in Idaho almost 4 years ago has filed a petition to reopen his case. From Boise State Public Radio, Lauren Patterson reports.
10: Brian Koberger is serving 4 life sentences in prison following his conviction last July. He's now filed a petition for post-conviction relief, and court records suggest he's representing himself. In an interview from prison, Koberger told the New York Times he's seeking to abandon his guilty plea and have a trial. He said his guilty plea, quote, hinged on false promises and blatant disinformation and must be withdrawn. Koberger is claiming ineffective legal counsel, saying his lawyers failed to disclose or review exculpatory evidence, according to a handwritten filing made public by court officials and cited by the Times. For NPR News, I'm Lauren Patterson in Orofino, Idaho.
7: ICE plans to keep one of its largest detention facilities open for at least another year. The decision comes despite reports of human rights abuses. ICE plans to extend the no-bid contract of the firm running the Camp East Montana in El Paso, Texas, through September 2027. This could cost taxpayers an additional $776 million. ICE argues that relocating detainees or changing contractors would be unpractical and costly. You're listening to NPR News from Washington. Chinese AI models are gaining popularity in the U.S. for their affordability and efficiency. More American executives and companies are switching to Chinese models by startups such as DeepSeek, Moonshot AI, and ZAI for daily tasks. Tech analysts say the models are cheaper and nearly as advanced as those of their U.S. rivals. A stage version of Prince's film and album Purple Rain is coming to Broadway next year. It debuted in the late musician's hometown of Minneapolis in 2025, as Jeff London reports.
11: Next spring will be a very busy time for new musicals. Lin-Manuel Miranda's Warriors is scheduled to open, as well as the London hit Paddington. Add to that list Purple Rain, which features some of Prince's greatest songs, including When Doves Cry and the title tune. Purple Rain. Along the way, the show has picked up a new director, Saheem Ali, and book writer, Peter Dushan. The music is being supervised by Prince's bandmates, Bobby Z and Morris Hayes. The show opens on April 12th, 2027. For NPR News, I'm Jeff London in New York.
7: FIFA President Gianni Infantino is attacking his perceived critics for what he calls spreading hate following the World Cup. It comes after Infantino's ally, President Trump, successfully lobbied to let a star U.S. player avoid a ban for a red card penalty. In a 900-word statement, Infantino said, quote, "Sorry that you were so consumed by hate and criticism that you missed it all." This is NPR.
12: 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Duck.ai. 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
13: By now, you've probably heard the news. Despite hundreds of millions of dollars spent across the city, despite assurances that we've turned a corner, unsheltered homelessness actually went up by 8% across the city of Los Angeles this year. That means more people sleeping on our streets than the year prior. This is a moral outrage, and it is a failure.
3: Los Angeles City Council member and mayoral candidate Nithya Raman, in a video posted to social media yesterday, she was responding to the latest homelessness count, which shows overall homelessness went up by more than 3%, and there were 8% more people living on the streets or in cars. It's a major blow for Mayor Karen Bass's reelection effort. She's made homelessness her signature issue. And what's worse, the numbers were actually good for Councilmember Raman. Street homelessness in her district was down by half. So what do these latest numbers tell us about the city's approach to the problem and how this could impact the mayor's race? We're going to talk about all that now with Mike Bonin, former LA City Councilmember and current director of the Pat Brown Institute for Public Affairs at Cal State LA. Mike, welcome back to Press Play.
14: Glad to be here. Thanks.
3: Well, this increase in homelessness comes after two consecutive years of lower numbers. So what happened?
14: Well, a number of different things happened. One, I mean, economic hardship really hurt people. The last count showed that 60% of the newly homeless population said economic hardship put them out on the streets. But one big thing is a resource that the city had, it lost. They call them time-limited subsidies. It's a short-term rental voucher, and it's where people were moved to from interim housing, right? So it was street, interim housing, housing. And those got cut dramatically. And as a result, there was a logjam, and you couldn't move people into housing. And a lot of them backslid back onto the street.
3: So how did that resource get cut, these time-limited subsidies? Who did the cutting?
14: State government. State government cut a lot of its funding on homelessness. And then, you know, we've had, you know, as a result of the Big Beautiful Bill, you've had cuts in a lot of programs that help people through economic hardship and other issues.
3: Right. So that's the federal legislation. So let me play a cut from Mayor Bass, who talked to NBCLA about these numbers.
4: I've never shied away from responsibility, but let me just tell you something. For the last 3 years, when there has been a reduction in people on the street, that was historic. That had not happened in our city before. I will absolutely accept responsibility, but I do have to put it within the context of greater factors that contributed to increasing numbers of people on our street as well.
3: Okay, so how much responsibility does the mayor bear when, as you've noted, LA has been subjected to state and federal cutbacks?
14: Well, I mean, the reasons she's given are correct. And, you know, when I was in office, I tried to explain those were factors. But, you know, voters aren't buying that stuff. They look at the elected official and they consider them to be the person solely responsible. So while there's a lot of truth to what the mayor's saying, you know, voters aren't going to be seeing it that way.
3: Right. Okay, so let's get to her competitor, Nithya Raman, who is touting the latest numbers as a personal victory because they're down by nearly half in her district, street homelessness. So can you pick that apart a little bit? Does that mean people were actually housed or did they just go somewhere else?
14: No, in a lot of cases, it means they were housed. I mean, 49% is a big, dramatic drop, right? Some districts had small drops, some had gains. This was a significant drop. And it's when a council district has a significant swing like that, it's a combo of a number of factors, right? There were citywide programs at work in that district, like Inside Safe. But then, you know, there's the aggressive outreach that a council office can do. Some of them do it well, some don't. Her office did a lot of aggressive outreach and connected people with services. And, you know, districts that have more resources available do a better job on something like this.
3: Mm. Right. So, you know, when taxpayers are, I think, rightly frustrated because hundreds of millions, if not billions of dollars have been spent on this in LA City and County. And what do they have to show for it? Not much of a decrease. So how should voters respond to this latest news?
14: Well, I mean, the thing that's tough for voters evaluating this is everything you're hearing is true, right? The voters have invested more money than ever, but the state and the federal government have cut money. So it hasn't been as much of a gain as it seems. Like the voters are investing, but they're not getting their money's worth. So the people who may be responsible for the cuts aren't the ones on the ballot. They're going to be looking at the mayor and the council member and weighing the two of them. And, you know, hopefully the two of them will engage in some really detailed debates and discussions on this issue between now and November.
3: Yeah. Well, they both have different approaches. The mayor has Inside Safe, which is putting people into temporary housing, into hotels, motels, and other types of interim housing. And she says she's moved 6,000 people into these forms of housing. However, almost half of that number has returned to the streets, according to LASA figures. And Councilmember Raman has a different approach. Can you describe both of their approaches and how maybe, you know, which one you think is more effective?
14: Well, ultimately, their approaches are not that different, right? They both want there to be a pipeline from the street through interim housing into long-term housing. What they're talking about is a difference in emphasis, right? The mayor has sort of put all of her chips on interim housing. Inside Safe is interim housing, and it's really, really expensive. Now, that's a wise investment if you have the long-term housing to put people into. If people are moving through the interim housing, then it works. What the city's problem has been is there's not that final step of the long-term housing. So what Raman is talking about is putting more of a focus on the long-term housing and trying to find ways to lower costs for the interim housing.
3: So she has a plan for the interim housing as well as for long-term housing, or is this just on a wish list?
14: There's nobody in office in Los Angeles who doesn't think that you need both interim housing and long-term housing. You know, in 20 years ago, LA was convinced all you needed was long-term housing, and it's why we get so many people on the street, because there was no place for them to go. And over the past decade or so, support for interim housing has grown. It's really, really important. It's just really, really expensive.
3: Right. And so that'll be a tough ask if, you know, she or any elected official tries to go before the voters to say, well, we need more money for this.
14: Yeah, I think asking the voters for more money is tough. So there's going to be some real tough budgetary and programming choices on homelessness for whoever is in office. And, you know, we don't know what the future is going to hold from the federal government. We do know that there's some additional revenue coming in countywide from Measure A that voters approved a few years ago that kicks in right now. So there will be some cash to help with programming.
3: Right. Okay. And so do you expect this to be the major issue going forward as voters pay more attention to, you know, the races as we approach November?
14: Well, given the headlines over the weekend about the results, Councilmember Rahman is certainly going to try to make this the defining issue of the campaign. I'm sure Mayor Bass's campaign will try to spin this as well as she can about the decrease overall since she's taken office, but she's certainly going to try to shift the topic onto something else in order to have a more of a winning argument.
3: But that has been her topic, though, right? I mean, she's touted it for most of her time in office.
14: She's going to have to pivot a little bit, right? Because races aren't necessarily one on your answer to the question that voters are asking. Races are often one on which question you get voters to start asking. Uh-huh. And if they're asking all about homelessness at the moment with this story, it really benefits Rahman.
3: All right. Mike Bonin, former L.A. City Council member and current director of the Pat Brown Institute for Public Affairs at Cal State L.A. Thanks for joining us.
14: Anytime.
3: Coming up, the colossal Paramount WBG merger is on hold and could be until next spring. What that means for the deal's prospects next on Press Play.
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3: 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I'm Madeline Brand. Paramount's $111 billion acquisition of Warner Brothers Discovery may be on the ropes. As of last week, it had seemed like a sure thing, but on Friday, Paramount agreed to hold off on the merger until next June at the latest, or until a federal judge rules on a lawsuit by a dozen state attorneys general, led by California's Rob Bonta, who sued to block the deal. It's a deal that could remake Hollywood by putting formerly competing news organizations, streaming services, and legacy studios under one roof. Kim Masters is here now with the latest. She's the host of The Business here on KCRW and a partner at Puck News. Welcome back, Kim.
17: Happy to be here, Madeline.
3: Well, you and I spoke not so long ago when the Justice Department signed off on this, and it seemed kind of like a done deal. What happened after that?
17: Well, what happened is that the state attorneys general sued, as you know, and then the judge in the case issued a temporary restraining order. which was holding off Paramount from starting to close the deal and integrate itself irreversibly with Warner's. So when she did that, I think everybody expected it, but what they didn't necessarily expect, and don't ask me to be specific about the legal argument, but the framing that she put on that temporary restraining order was something that I think Paramount did not expect, and it was looking at antitrust law. As you can imagine, there's all sorts of opinion on what the law says and doesn't say, and you've got people saying that the argument against this merger is weak, and obviously a bunch of people saying, well, we're going to sue because we think we can win, hypothetically, if it's not just a political move. Mm-hmm. So at that point, it seems the Ellisons, David and Larry, who, you know, are the powers at Paramount, they decided that they needed to blink and they needed to hold off. And because the next stop would could have been a preliminary restraining order, which would have been a much higher hurdle for the states, but it would have created a situation where the Ellisons were starting to be very much on the defensive. So they said instead, you know what? We're not even going to try to close this deal for at least, as you said, until the court rules on the thing, or June, whichever comes first.
3: And June is when it expires, right?
17: June in 2027 is when they have said this particular freeze is ending. What that means, if we're still, I mean, there's already an argument between the states and them. They're saying, well, like, we would like to get the trial started. And the states are saying, how about starting that next year? And part of the reason for that is that delay is not great for the Ellisons. They have this ticking fee that will start at the beginning of October, $7 million a day. They built that into the deal. If the deal wasn't closed by then, they cough up $7 million a day to the Warner shareholders. And if you're the state attorneys general, you're thinking, you know, I have a pretty strong hand here, because they desperately kind of want to not keep paying that fee, and we can drag our heels, and that, and our leverage only increases.
3: Yeah, well, so that's $650 million every quarter the deal doesn't close. It's a lot
17: of
3: money.
17: But, you know, if you're counting, yes.
3: Day by day. But is that a lot of money for Paramount? It sounds like a lot of money to us, but can they handle it?
17: Well, Paramount, this is a deal that has got its financing cobbled together with a bunch of money, as I'm sure you know, from the Middle East, and mm-hmm. Larry Ellison backstopping the deal while his Oracle stock is taking a beating on Wall Street. So is it a lot of money? I mean, he's one of the richest men in the world. But on the other hand, it is a lot of money when this company also is already going to be extremely strapped with debt.
3: Yeah. So is it possible now, and maybe it's newly possible, and we hadn't thought about this, that this thing could just evaporate? This whole deal could just unravel completely?
17: It's at least hypothetically possible. You know, I have to say, the feeling you get, and David Ellison put out a thing to staff saying, you know, we're still in this. And I think they feel that they are. You know, they really have their heels dug in. They have money. They seem to be trying to play for the long haul. But, you know, it's not only that that the ticking fee kicks in, but there's also the midterms coming up, and at which point things mm-hmm. start to realign in Washington. And this merger has become a political cause, a winner for Rob Bonta and the other state attorneys general, the Democrats, because the Ellisons have aligned themselves so closely with Donald Trump. And people, even people who aren't Hollywood watchers or business people, regular people understand what happened when the Ellisons took over CBS. They know what happened with 60 Minutes. This has become so political that there's every incentive for the state attorneys general to drive a really hard bargain. And so who knows? Delay is not generally favorable for a deal.
3: Right. But still, they might go to trial in the fall, which is what Paramount wants. They want a trial to begin in November. And they're going to argue that, well, the states don't really understand the modern media landscape when it comes to, you know, who controls what people see. The states are arguing, they're going to argue, I believe, from what I understand, that Bonta and the others are operating from an outdated playbook when they're talking about competition, because they're not factoring in Netflix, they're not factoring in YouTube. So in terms of the arguments over competition, do you think that Paramount has a good argument? Do you think the states have a good argument? What are people saying?
17: I I'm not an expert on this. A lot of people do believe that Paramount has a strong argument. On the other hand, so far, that you know, they have a Biden-appointed judge. That argument did not stick, and they were clearly fearful that that would get worse if it went forward. So, you know, it's one of those things. I had a guest, a former FCC commissioner, on my show a few weeks ago. He laid out all these different possible antitrust arguments and made the point that only one needs to stick for the states to prevail. Mm. And we have seen the states prevail in this kind of challenge quite recently. So it's not impossible.
3: Yeah. Even though the Justice Department has blessed it, and it looks like worldwide other countries are looking at least favorably upon it. I don't know if there have been significant rulings, but...
17: Yeah, Europe required some little tweaks. Britain said it might do something. I'm not sure that they will. So yes, a lot of the rest of the world is falling into place. However, there are shareholder lawsuit, the Writers Guild lawsuit.
3: Yeah, even though the Justice Department has blessed it, and it looks like worldwide other countries are looking at least favorably upon it. I don't know if there have been significant rulings, but talk about the other suits. You mentioned the shareholder lawsuit, and the Writers Guild is also suing. So would that happen after this suit is all done, or does it happen concurrently? What happens with those other lawsuits?
17: Those are on a separate track, and I don't know what the schedule is. But there could also be hearings on money that Larry Ellison has reportedly funded.

0: commissioners. I mean, there's plenty for the Democrats to play with here. And my point is just that it could make life for the Ellisons, you know, unpleasant to be called up on the Hill and interrogated.
1: Right, right.
0: I mean, there were also reports that Justice Department attorneys wanted to oppose the deal and that they were blindsided when Justice rubber-stamped the deal. You call some of those guys and get their testimony. You know, the question of was the Trump administration basically, you know, granting favors in exchange for other favors.
1: Interesting. And just quickly, give us your sense of if this deal goes through, how big an earthquake this might be for Hollywood.
0: Well, it would be an earthquake. There's already an earthquake shaking Hollywood. You know, this is a time of huge transformation. Comcast is going to split off NBC Universal and it will be on its own. And who knows, they say it's not for sale, but who knows, there's all kinds of stuff going on. There are people who argue that, honestly, at the end of the day, they say it will be better for the deal to go through because Paramount and Warner's individually will be too weak to compete. And you just have to hope that David Ellison, who really has limited experience in terms of running a company, much less two huge studios, that he can get it right. And, you know, that's a big gamble. But I think I talk to people in the industry who say that's what they're going to root for because they feel that otherwise the fate of the two studios will be bad. And then there are the thousands of Hollywood players who have signed a petition saying this deal is a disaster for the industry. Mm-hmm. You know, so this is one of those things. It's like argue it round or argue it flat.
1: Kim Masters, host of The Business on KCRW and a partner at Puck News. Thank you, Kim.
0: Yes. Sorry about the interruption, Madeline.
1: Woof, woof. 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Oh my gosh, summer is just evaporating with a goal of 1,000 donors this month. 1,000. That's not that much. 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
3: I'm Angel Carreras. 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I wouldn't be where I'm at today without KCRW.
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5: 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Checking the docket for stories we are working on for tomorrow morning. A significant majority of American voters say they are increasingly concerned about corruption in politics. And that has even grown worse in recent years. They think the president is largely to blame. 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

0: programs with Brian Tyler Cohen and Crooked Media's John Lovett, and Wisconsin miracle worker Ben Wickler with Crooked's John Favreau. 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
2: 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I'm Madeline Brand. President Trump imposed double-digit tariffs on more than 80 countries on Friday. Trump says he's taxing imports from countries that are not sufficiently combating forced labor. The affected countries say this is really not about protecting workers. They say Trump is just trying to maintain his tariff agenda after the Supreme Court struck it down earlier this year. The court ruled that Trump's so-called Liberation Day tariffs had illegally circumvented Congress. So, will this Liberation Day prove longer lasting? Our legal Jessica Levinson is here to give us her thoughts. She's a professor at Loyola Law School, and she joins us most Mondays. Hi there.
3: And a true city rat, I think.
2: The best kind of city rat. Sharp teeth. Why did the Supreme Court say that Trump had illegally circumvented Congress with his original Liberation Day tariffs?
3: Yes, back to what was one of our most frequent topics, I think, in the fall, which is these big Liberation Day tariffs and why doesn't the president have the power to impose them? And that's because, briefly, we have to start with the Constitution. The Constitution says who has the power to impose taxes, and tariffs are really taxes. It's Congress. We know that the federal government cannot act unless they can point to the part of the Constitution that says, here's what gives you the power to act. So, okay, Congress has the power to impose taxes. And then the question is, did they give that power away in the form of being able to impose liberation tariffs when it passed that statute, the International Emergency Economic Act, the IEEPA? And the court said you didn't. The court said this is a statute that's never been used to impose tariffs. It doesn't use the word tariff. And Congress knows how to use the word tariff. They know how to delegate power to the president. They didn't do it here. Full stop. Go. And I think that when we talked about that big Supreme Court decision, which was arguably one of the most consequential of the term, what we ended with, Madeline, is, well, but this doesn't mean never. It just means not under this statute.
2: So, cut to now with President Trump unveiling a new statute he wants to use to levy tariffs. And this is Section 301 of the Trade Act of 1974. Tell us about this one.
3: So this is an act that also, again, allows a president to impose tariffs, but it has additional requirements. And I think if we're going to take a step back, what we have to acknowledge is the president has a broad goal of saying, I want to impose tariffs on a lot of countries, on a lot of products. And the question is, can you find a road that allows the president to get there? And so, as we talked about, he can't use the IEEPA. Now he's looking at Section 301 of the Trade Act. And this just asks a presidential administration to do more before you impose tariffs. So I think that's one of the big reasons why this wasn't the first route that the president tried to take, because he has used Section 301 before. He used it in the first administration. So what specifically does it require? Well, you can impose tariffs if there's a foreign country that's violating a trade agreement. That's not really what's at issue here. What's at issue here is the second parts of 301, where you can impose a tariff if there's a foreign country that's unjustifiably burdening or restricting U.S. commerce or acting in an unreasonable and discriminatory way against U.S. commerce. And then, Madeline, the president tells the trade representative, I think one of those things is happening. Basically, go investigate, consult with the foreign government, provide notice and an opportunity for the public to comment, have formal findings, and then it's only at that point that we can say we can now impose tariffs. And the Trump administration is, of course, arguing we've reached that point and now we can impose these tariffs.
2: So is the Trump administration arguing that they have looked at the practices in all of these 80 countries and concluded that they're violating forced labor standards?
3: and that forced labor standards are something that is specifically spelled out in the statute as an action that could amount to unreasonably or acting in a discriminatory way that burdens foreign commerce. And that's why I think they're focusing here, on forced labor. So is the Trump administration arguing that? They are, but I will say, and I think this is maybe built into the question a little bit, this is maybe the biggest weakness of the Trump administration's argument here, because we know that there are two small businesses who are suing. And a big part of that argument really is you just wanted the tariffs you couldn't get through the Liberation Day tariffs and the IEEPA. Now you're just trying to get to the same place using a different statute, but this is way too broad. You've made these generalized accusations of forced labor. You did talk to foreign countries. You did go through a process, but you didn't prove it up. Where's the specific evidence? How do I know this is targeted? Why are you treating different countries the same way? Why are you treating different products the same way? Why did you pick between 10 and 25%? And so in the question, I think, is of course the answer of the biggest weakness here, which is you didn't really go through the process with the specificity that the statute requires.
2: Plus, there's a carve out for textile and apparel imports from places like Bangladesh and Cambodia. And that industry really is notorious for forced labor. So could that also weaken his case, Trump's case?
3: Absolutely. I mean, I think the Trump administration could try and argue, look, we have carve outs. We didn't just blindly say 10 to 20% tariffs on all of these goods and services. But I think the fact that you're focusing on an industry that has a history of issue with respect to forced labor, and again, that what I have yet to see and what critics apparently have yet to see as well is any specificity with respect to why these particular countries, why these particular products, why these particular rates? Did you really work with the foreign countries the way that the statute envisions? And then again, this carve out, which I think really just makes it look like there's a mismatch between the stated problem and the remedy. Why are you imposing tariffs on spices and watches where there's no demonstrated relationship to forced labor, as far as I can see? At least not to the same extent that you have that demonstrated relationship with respect to textiles and apparel products.
2: Yeah, so spices and watches you mentioned, because those are the two businesses that are suing. One, a spice importer in New York and a watchmaker based in California, both suing. So do you think that the courts will look upon this with, I don't know, how do you think they're going to assess this new idea of using this new statute to impose tariffs? Do you think it'll go back up to the Supreme Court and they'll knock it down again?
3: It could go back up to the Supreme Court. I think the Trump administration, frankly, has a, even though we just spent a lot of time talking about the weaknesses, I do think they have a better argument to make here than they did under the IEEPA. Again, the statute where no president had ever tried to impose tariffs. Now, what's different in this case is you are using a statute that gives a presidential administration broad power to impose tariffs. This presidential administration, and specifically the U.S. Trade Representative, did go through a process. They can point to saying, we did talk to foreign governments, you know, we did provide some notice. The question really, I think, is whether or not that's all a pretext for, again, just getting to that destination where the administration wanted to. Madeline, you'll notice I'm not specifically answering a question. I'll say what it comes down to for me is this. Whenever the president is trying to do something that falls outside of his particular branch, and this does, it's do I have the power from a different branch? I think this court is more suspicious than I want to fire people from the executive branch. But does that mean the president gets carte blanche under this statute or others? I don't think so. I still think that there are limits on what the president would be allowed to do. And this might be one of them.
2: All right. Our legal eagle, Jessica Levinson, teaches law at Loyola Law School. Thank you.
3: Thank you.
2: Coming up, our summer song series continues with recommendations from J-Rock, the DJ who started turntablism using turntable scratching and mixing to create new music. He'll talk about how he does that, and he'll bring his favorite summer songs. Stay with us. That's next on Press Play.
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2: 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I'm Madeline Brand, and we recently welcomed five new DJs to our airwaves. 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That's a collective of hip-hop DJs who use turntables as musical instruments. 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
6: Oh, it's a pleasure to be here. Thank you for having me, Madeline.
2: Such a pleasure to have you. You are from Orange County. You're from Huntington Beach.
6: Yes.
2: Tell us briefly how you got into the music biz.
6: Well, I was born back east, and then I was basically raised in Huntington Beach, Santa Ana, Newport, like just running around those areas and working. And I just got into music because I was just, it was something my family or my mom and my dad would just, it was soothing for me. They could play some music and I would stop crying or stop being a brat for the most part. So they knew music was the key to that.
2: What kind of music would they play?
6: Well, Marvin Gaye, Smokey Robinson, Horace Silver, Miles Davis, John Coltrane, just the classics, jazz and R&B for the most part, a little bit of funk. And but then growing up in Huntington Beach is where I was exposed to Depeche Mode and The Cure and Duran Duran and Devo, B-52s. I was exposed to all that stuff.
2: What about hip-hop? Was there much of a hip-hop scene there?
6: Hip-hop was there, but it wasn't accepted everywhere. There wasn't a quote-unquote hip-hop scene. It was just you can do a backyard barbecue party and play a little bit of hip-hop, but you still had to sprinkle in the Depeche Modes and New Orders and stuff.
2: Right. So you really created the scene then when you created the Beat Junkies in 1992. And you're considered a pioneer of turntablism. For people who don't know, what is that?
6: Turntablism is using the turntable as an instrument. So manipulating sounds on the record using a mixer going back and forth with the record. And yeah, just it's a musical instrument. That's what turntablism is.
2: All right. I want to play a clip from the back in the day when you and your crew, you're really young, performed on a late night variety show produced by Quincy Jones. Mm-hmm. And here's a clip of DJ Melody introducing your crew.
7: 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DJ Redmatic to my left. 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
7: And then you got DJ Babu on the end.
8: Now, what is it you guys do that makes you so special?
7: Well, basically, turntable over the last couple of years has become an art form or an instrument and recognized as an instrument. And what we're doing basically is we're trying to demonstrate that by using one turntable each. And you got, for instance, you got Red on the drums. You got Jay on a horn section. And you got Babu on a lead vocal.
2: Okay, so you're each assigned an instrument of sorts, but it's a turntable. You're all standing in front of turntables.
6: Correct. I'm on the horns. Babu is our lead vocal. Mello would be our second lead vocal. And then Retmatic was our drummer for that performance.
2: Okay. And that was around, what, 97?
6: Man, taking me back. 90, probably like 98, 99.
2: Okay.
6: That was, we just won a DJ competition in Amsterdam. And Mello was actually the in-house DJ for that TV show with the live band. So he was able to pull some strings and get us up there to perform our winning competition routine. So that routine that we perform on that show is our the one that we won. We shortened it down for TV, of course, but that was what that was.
2: Okay, let's hear a little bit of it.
6: Let's go. So that's me doing the horns.
2: Uh-huh.
6: And I ain't no joke, the scratch.
2: Yep.
6: That's DJ Babu. Mello D is, he's in there somewhere getting his scratch ready. He's going to be the lead scratcher. Retmatic is the drums.

0: me. That's Babu. And at this time, Mello and Rhetmatic are switching records, getting their next part ready for this part right here. And that's Mello, the lead scratching right there. And at this time, we're all switching. Me and Babu are switching records, getting ready for this. So that's me and Babu going back and forth. We both have that note, that head note. That's two of us back and forth. And then that's Rhett back on the drums and all of us together. Yeah, so this is the routine that won us. We won 2 years in a row of the ITF, International Turntable Federation.
1: Incredible. How long did you have to practice to get that just right?
0: This is at least 3-4 months. Late night practices, many trial and errors. Especially this part right here was real hard to get. It was hard to figure out what could be next.
1: That's really incredible. And you're just to reiterate, you are just playing records. So you have to know exactly where to put the needle,
0: Madeline,
1: exactly on this just blank record where you want the sound to be.
0: Yes, that's the use of the headphones, but you have to know where that part is on that record. You have to... Part of our DJing is learning our records and knowing where everything is and where everything drops. So that was definitely one of those things where you have to be on point. You really only have probably 4 or 5 seconds to find the next part before you're about to come in when you're part of the routine. So you have to be super fast and know all that stuff as
1: That's
0: you're
1: incredible.
0: Doing the routine. Yeah. And you're switching records at the same time.
1: Oh, yeah, yeah. So you see, yeah, it's not just one record.
0: Yeah, it's not just one record. Yeah, yeah. The horns I'm using are James Brown, JB's, and then I'm using a scratch sound for my second part. So, and we all have to switch at each time. Even Rhetmatic, he's using different drum sounds. He's not using just the same drums for each part.
1: Do people still DJ like that?
0: Yes. It's a big scene. It's a very big thing still. Not too many teams as it was back in the days, but there's a lot of DJing. I mean, there's still DJ competitions every year.
1: Yeah.
0: And people are still wanting to be the best DJ from that DJ battle. It still holds weight in the DJ world.
1: Yeah, because it takes real skill. You're not just... kind of going from one recorded track to the next.
0: No, not at all. You're definitely not just mixing. You're really putting on a show.
1: Right. So do you do that on your show here at KCRW?
0: I am not going crazy like that, but I am definitely giving you a little taste of stuff like that, but I'm definitely not. It's not scratchy scratch. It's just a good show to listen to on a Sunday. And I play the hip hop. I play the new wave and rock and jazz and funk. So yeah, I play a little bit of everything on my show.
1: Okay, well, let's give the people a taste and get dive into your picks. First, what do you think makes a good summer song?
0: It has to make you feel good and make you want to party or have a good time, bring smile to your face. I think a good summer song brings a smile to your face.
1: Agreed. All right, the first track you brought is a 2020 interpretation of the Kool & the Gang 1974 classic, Summer Madness, and it's by the Texas psych rock trio, Krongbin.

0: Does it do that synthesizer-y thing too?
1: Yeah, it does
0: that
1: everything. Ring? It's such a beautiful remake. Yeah, that's a that's a good summer song for driving or at the beach.
0: That's what I was thinking.
1: PCH.
0: It feels like a convertible
1: yes,
0: song.
1: Yes, it's a very good. That's when I hear that song, even the Kool & the Gang version. That's just a great song for, that's the start of your summer day song right there.
0: Yeah, or maybe the end.
1: Or the end.
0: Like you've been in the water and the sun. And
1: it's actually a 360. It's your start and your end. That's what you play in the start, and that's what you're going home to.
0: All right, next up, the second track is Everything She Wants, and this is by Egyptian Lover from 2019.

0: Such a good tune. That's such a good tune. I saw you dancing, Madeline. I saw you.
1: I was. I also felt like I was back in the early 80s.
0: Yes, that's the feeling you want right there with that one. That's the king of the early 80s music right there. Egyptian Lover's been putting music out since 84.
1: And you've collaborated with him.
0: That's one of my best friends. That's a guy that I had no clue I would be best friends with. But, you know, I bought his records when I shouldn't be. So 12, 13 years old. But that's just a great song. I love his remake. And it may be off of his older albums, but everybody still needs to hear that. And when I play that, people's like, what is that song? What is that's not Wham. Who's doing the vocoder? And there's a lot of questions with that one. It's a great song. Great summer song.
1: Yeah, we have to say it's a cover of the 1984 Wham song.
0: Yes, cover of Wham. Mm-hmm. Cover of the classic Wham. And everybody knows that Wham song. Everybody.
1: Absolutely. The next track is called Feel the High Life, and it's by Adrian Young.

0: feel the high life, and this is a reference to the high life genre from West Africa.
1: Correct. Yes.
0: This does also feel like summer, big time.
1: You gave me a mission, Madeline, so I accepted the mission.
0: All right.
1: Yeah,
0: that was
1: a great one. The reason I picked that one, you said it yourself, it feels like summer. It feels like the heat is sticking to you. You got to take a shower after you dance to that one. That's a great tune. I love that. Just the feeling of it. It feels like summer to me.
0: Feels like you are dancing in a club with no air conditioning and drinking warm beer.
1: And that is the best club you can go to.
0: Next up, Sweet Talk by the R&B singer.

0: Tweet Talk by Nomi. I don't know what to say. It just is.
1: It has that Neptunes feel.
0: Yeah, it does. That's right. It does.
1: It definitely has that Neptunes. And it reminds me of when the Neptunes ran Summer. Every song was a Neptunes beat. And I think that one, it makes you feel good, like an old Neptune song. That's a great song. It's an artist that not everybody is up on, but you see a lot of artists like Tyler, the Creator, and a couple other artists like that that are championing this artist, Nomi. She's brand new. It's a great song. It's a great
0: Nomi
1: song.
0: Nomi, yeah.
1: Sweet Talk.
0: Good to know. Okay, last and not least, your pick for Song
1: Drum
0: of the Summer.
1: Roll, please.
0: This one came out this month.
1: Yep.
0: It's called, appropriately, California, Mi Amor. And it's by the Bay Area hip-hop artist Lyrics Born.

0: California, Mi Amor by Lyrics Born. Tell us more about this artist and this track.
1: Lyrics Born, as you say, is a Bay Area rapper.
2: Cali baby, silhouette so curvy. Fashionable, flirty, natural, earthy, cultured, wealthy, and refined. She got all that money, and still she won't mind.
1: And he actually lives out here now, so I consider him half Bay, half LA. But that song just details California, how picturesque it is, and the drives, and the nighttime, and the scenes, the good and the bad with LA or California. It's just a good summer song, makes you feel good when you hear it. It's just a beautiful melody. Everybody could dance to it. You could just bob your head, move back and forth. And California always needs a good song. You agree, Madeline?
0: Oh my gosh. There are so many good ones, but we can always have more.
1: We can always use more.
0: Endless. Endless.
1: Yeah.
0: Like an endless summer.
1: Yeah, exactly. Exactly.
0: Well, thank you so much for coming on the show today and sharing your music with us. I really enjoyed it.
1: Thank you for having me, Madeline. It's an honor to be here. I listen to Press Play when I'm driving in the afternoons, and I really love being here. Thank you. It's an honor. It's an honor to be here.
0: Thank you. It's not a summer song top down, Press Play, but you know.
1: The top is always down when I'm listening to Press Play.
0: Excellent. Okay, I like to hear that. KCW DJ J-Rock. You can find his summer music picks on our website and catch his show Sunday evenings from 6 to 8.
1: Thank you again, man.
2: She gave you a cosign. Sometimes she's shaky, still she stay gold. Top to bottom, that same code. She got more money.
0: That'll do it for Press Play. I'm Madeline Brand. Thanks for being here. Top down. I'll see you tomorrow.
2: Give it your best, she'll compliment you beautifully. Not gonna lie, I'll be mad at that. That you roll up.
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Good evening, Earthlings. It's your host, Olive Kimoto here. I hope you're having a good start to your week, and I hope it's about to get better with today's show. As always, this show is in a committed poly relationship with every genre. All I can guarantee is that it's good, so lock in with me here and keep on listening.

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0: Hello. 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We just drifted through geographies and eras from Australia with Mike Midnight to Japan with Plays and Girlfriend. 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And thank you so much for starting the week with us on 89.9 KCRW. Keep it here for essential news headlines every hour. 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

0: 89.9 KCRW, this is Olive Kimoto. You just heard a set at the intersection of indie songwriting, experimental pop, and ambient. Starting off with Funny Girl by Thread with 2Ds from one of my favorite London-based labels, Scenic Route. 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I'll be here till 10 p.m., so keep on listening.
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0: Hey Earthlings, you're tuned into 89.9 KCRW, here with me, Olive Kimoto. Which, by the way, you can find me elsewhere on Earth, especially online, and see what else I'm up to on my Instagram, at Olive Kimoto. That is spelled O-L-I-V-E-K-I-M-O-T-O. You just heard a jungle-infused set starting off with Nicki Nair and Nala. Then we played a new track by Nia Archives off her new album, Emotional Junglist, which I think is the perfect mix of jungle and pop, and highly recommend it. Then, if you have been listening to the show, you are not a stranger to James K, who we played right after that. And then we played Known in the World by Locust, a band that I recently joined, and we actually have a new single coming out this week that I'll share with you next time. And now you're listening to a Tornado Wallace song. And if you're feeling like you want to pursue your new ambitions in life, get the education you need to propel your career forward with Santa Monica College. 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

0: It's Olive Kimoto on KCRW. I'll be here till 10 p.m. You just heard the most insane SoundCloud remix by DJ B-Boy of the imitable ML Book, who has a show here at the Regent in October that you'll probably find me at. Before that was Felt by Felt Out. Feel by Felt Out. Then a track from the buzzy electropop duo Ear from one of their earlier releases. Then before that, we had a classic St. Vincent track, which still feels really current to me despite being from 2011, which I guess was about a decade and a half ago, which makes me feel old. And if you're a St. Vincent fan, I have excellent news. KCRW Festival continues this Sunday with St. Vincent, backed by the Hollywood Bowl Orchestra. Sitarist and composer Anushka Shankar kicks off the night. 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

hard on tripping on something I did it wrong. Write a song I could never sing along. Slow down, ripping on something I wrote a long time ago. I'm not trying to give it up. Yeah. Right now, let me watch you put it on. Right now, let me watch you live and learn. 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Not the first time that I done it, so it didn't hurt.

0: Hello, this is 89.9 KCRW. I'm your host, Olive Kimoto. You just heard the newest track by Tu Hollis, his track Hurt. I wasn't sure if that was too intense for KCRW, but I felt like it was culturally significant that I should probably play it. And at the top of that set was Helen Sun's Shiny Kindness. Then we went into Sacred Halls' The Cyclone. And then we played 1LDK's Second Choice. They actually just played a Pretty But Wicked show on Sunday at the Glassell Park record shop. And I believe they're based out of Tokyo, but they also sing in Chinese. And as someone who's half Chinese and half Japanese, very rare combo, I really much so appreciate that. And I actually heard about them through the next artist we played, CFCF, with his track Ultra Obscene. He was actually our special guest here last week, so go on and check out that show. We did an interview and we talked about some of his tracks and his internet native beginnings and all of the cool mashups that started his career. And if you love KCRW and all that we have to bring, you are listening to us in the final week of July, kickstarting our second year ever, 100% community funded, with a goal of 1,000 donors. 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

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Olive Kimoto here, closing out today's transmission. Thank you so much for joining me for another week here at KCRW as we continue forward in this new ritual together every Monday. I'll see you next time, and you can always find me online at Olive Kimoto. I'm mostly on Instagram, and you can keep in touch and see what I'm up to. Say hi and tell me what you thought. Up next, we got Henry Rollins, so keep on listening. 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
1: This is the place called KCRW Santa Monica, and this is the show called Snap. And I'm called Deirdre O'Donohue. I'm the one who puts it together.
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0: Fanatic, welcome. My name is Henry Rollins. I am your voice of choice right here at 89.9 FM, KCRW. As always, I'm joined by my brother in Sonic Jihad, Engineer X and Engineer Amrock. Fanatic, we are the Mighty Three. We are the superstars of NPR. We are the Knights of the Friday Night, keeping the dream alive from 8 to 10 p.m., duty-bound and fanatically driven to bring you nothing but the very best 2 hours at a time. Fanatic, in the last century, a man named Charles M. Bogart heard something in the darkness, and he had an idea. So he went out into the darkness with a tape recorder, and he got together with some frogs. Yes, Fanatic! Some frogs. And they got together, and they did a thing. And this, this is it. This is it.
1: In the tropical portions of Mexico, a large green tree frog with the scientific name Agalynchus dacnicolor often issues its mating call from a tree or shrub,

0: Fanatic.
1: In less than 90 seconds, the Misfits pull off quite a bit of perfection there. That was In the Doorway from the Static Age record of the Misfits. Before the Misfits, Fanatic was the Snakes doing a track called Everything He Wants from the album I Won't Love You Till You're More Like Me. It came out on the Discord Discard labels, I think in 1985, something like that. And that would be Mike and Simon and Guy Pachotto's on the record and Ian McCoy. Kaya's on the record and Duns and Terra's on the record, recorded at Inner Ear in beautiful Arlington, Virginia, way back in the last century. Fanatic before the Snakes was the Stooges doing real cool time from the first Stooges album called The Stooges, came out in 1969 on Elektra, produced by John Cale. Fanatic before the Stooges was David Bowie doing his version of White Light, White Heat. We listened to that track on this show at least two or three times a year because it's so good. That was from the Bowie at the Beeb collection. That would be the BBC. Fanatic before David Bowie, of course, was Charles M. Bogart, the Mexican Leaf Frog collaboration from the Sounds of North American Frogs. And now, Fanatic, cool band. I believe we played them last week. They're from Baltimore, MD, from the album Come Along With Me. This is The Smashing Times with a track called With a Louder Voice.

0: Fanatic. Henry Rollins here, and that Fanatic was Wire, doing a track called Former Airline. Wait! The sixth demo session version of Former Airline. And I pulled that from the 154 box set 2018 deluxe version of the 154 album. I believe it's out of print, but not that difficult to find. The first three albums came out in these very expansive multi-CD sets. Pink Flag, unsurprisingly, is the hardest to locate. I believe the Pink Flag label, owned by Wire, put them out, and I don't know if they ever saw fit to reissue them after they blew up. Discogs, eBay, places like that, you may be able to snag one. I suggest you do. Really, really cool. Fanatic before Wire was Snooper from Nashville, Tennessee. From their album Super Snooper, I believe on the Third Man label, you heard the track Pod. Before Snooper was the Smashing Times from Baltimore, Maryland, from their Come Along With Me album. You heard the track With a Louder Voice. I hope I'm getting this right. The record came out originally in 2019 and is being reissued for an October 2026 release. So if it's a reissue, I guess we get to listen to tracks? I better check with the label. I don't want anyone getting angry. Fanatic, a brief break for us, but we shall return.
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0: 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You might remember, Fanatic, if you read last week's show notes, a major announcement I made from those notes. Please keep up on that. Fanatic, right now, brand new music from Memo PST, the great Chris Shaw on vocals, from the new album Eternal Actors on the In the Red Records label. Hello, Larry, if you're listening. Easily the best thing Memo PST has ever done, and all those records are really cool. This track is called I Smoke It, It Smokes Me.

Fanatic. That was Jay Retard doing a track called Man of Steel from the album Watch Me Fall. Came out in 2009. And at least part of the record was engineered by a great engineer in Memphis called Scott Bomar. He and his wife were over at my place just last week, 2 weeks ago. Fanatic before Jay Retard was Why Bother, doing a track called AI Lobotomy from the new album Beyond Step One that comes out in a couple of weeks. Fanatic before Why Bother was Memo PST from their new album on In the Red Records called Eternal Actors. You heard the track I Smoke It, It Smokes Me. And right now, brand new old music from Dion Lunadon. He just put out a collection called Rare Gems Volume 1. It's really, really good. And this is one of the best tracks on it. This track is called The Enemy.

0: Fanatic, it's me, Henry Rollins, your voice of choice, my brother and Sonic Jihad, Engineer X, and Engineer Amrock Fanatic. We are the Mighty Three. We are the superstars of NPR. We are the Knights of the Friday Night. And Fanatic, that was Itchy and the Knits from their Anti-Fade record. Came out in 2026. I believe the band is out of Sydney. You're the track theme song from Greetings from Itchy and the Knits. Before Itchy and the Knits was Dead Boy and the Elephant Men. All these pairings. You heard Dead Boy and the Elephant Men doing What the Stars Have Eaten. And that would be Dax Riggs on vocals and songwriting. From the album We Are Night Sky, came out in 2006 on the Fat Possum label. Took years for that to go from CD only to CD and LP. I recommend it on vinyl. Fantastic. Anything Dax Riggs is involved with is worth checking out. Fanatic before Dead Boy and the Elephant Men. Dion Lunadon doing a track called The Enemy from Rare Gems Volume 1. It's new-ish. It came out a while ago. You can find it on the Bandcamp. Fanatic, a brief break for us, but we will be right back.
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0: Fanatic, we return. Hope you are digging the show thus far. Thank you so much for tuning in whenever you can, however you can, be it live terrestrially, kcrw.com on archive, or when the show gets rebroadcast Monday nights Pacific Standard Time from 10 to midnight. Thank you, thank you, thank you. Fanatic, there was a band, I believe we played them on the show years ago, called Fungus, F-U-N-G-A-S, or maybe even more recently. Anyway, the downloads are easily found at Bandcamp. I suggest you check it out. The vinyl has proven to be far more elusive for me. And I had one of their records called Locate Zero on my want list for a long time. And it finally popped up and I got it. It just arrived in the mail. I haven't played it yet. The band is from Newcastle in Australia. And I don't know much about them. All I know is they're really, really interesting. And from the Fungus album Locate Zero, this is Eclair.

0: Fanatic. That was the great Richmond, Virginia band Sick Bags. And as far as I know, they have ceased to be. You just heard a track called Only the Young Die Good from the album of the same name, released in 2020 on the No Front Teeth label. There's not a single song of theirs I don't like. I hope some of them are doing something. I go to their Bandcamp page every now and then, and there's no new information. Fanatic, before Sick Bags, was Uncomfortable Police doing a track called Butterfly Vortex from a release called Hazmat Cat. Uncomfortable Police is Mark Robinson of Unrest and Flin Flon, etc., etc., and Trevor Capman. And you might remember, we listened to a whole lot of Uncomfortable Police in the last several months, easily last year. What they do is the two of them get together once a year, for now, and they make a bunch of music, but they change the name of the band. And so I think the band was called a Fang Wizard at some point, but the newest incarnation of these two is Uncomfortable Police, and it's also the most prolific. Really, really cool. A lot of the earlier releases were very instrumental, which is great, but I really like it when Mark and Trevor do vocal, and the Uncomfortable Police was a very vocal idea this time around. I just hope they follow up. Anyway, from Hazmat Cat, you heard Butterfly Vortex. All of the Uncomfortable Police stuff is worth checking out. You heard a lot of it on this show. Fanatic, before Uncomfortable Police, was The Scientist doing a track called Solid Gold Hell, a live version from a brand new double live album unleashed on the In the Red Records label this year in 2026. Scientist, it would be Kim Salmon. My first time ever hearing that guy was in The Scientist, the Blood Red River EP, given to me by the great Byron Coley. Fanatic, before that, you heard the A side and the B side of a 7-inch. You heard Otoboke Beaver doing See Who Play and Say Sumi doing Good for Some Reason. Both of them are found on the same 7-inch out of the Damnably label in the UK. We started with Fungus doing Eclair from Locate Zero. And we are going to finish the hour with the station ID. I know! Extremely exciting. Fanatic, brace yourself for what is to come next.
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Fanatic. Welcome to hour two of our show. My name is Henry Rollins, your voice of choice right here at 89.9 Superfine All the Time FM, KCRW. As always, I'm joined by my brother and son of Jihad, Engineer X and Engineer Amrock. Fanatic, we, the Mighty Three, the superstars of NPR, the Knights of the Friday Night, are here with you with another hour of great music ready to go. Fanatic, hope you dug hour one. We've got a tremendous gathering of tunes waiting to be unleashed as soon as I stop talking, basically. How about this? How about we listen to Sonic's Rendezvous Band from the Too Much Crank compilation of their work doing a track called Electrophonic Tonic.

Fanatic. That was that cool band we like to play in the warm weather called Soccer Team. The great Ryan Nelson on songwriting, guitar, and vocals there. You heard the song Letter to St. Thomas Aquinas. Came out on a three-song 7-inch called Three-Song 7-inch, huh? On the Love It label, L-O-V-I-T-T, came out in 2011 on Love It. Fanatic before Soccer Team was The Clash, doing Brand New Cadillac from London Calling, which came out in 1979. Great album. Fanatic before The Clash was Sonic's Rendezvous Band, with Scott Ashton of the Stooges on drums and the great Fred Sonic Smith of the MC5 on guitar. You heard Electrophonic Tonic from a compilation of SRB work called Too Much Crank. And right now, Fanatic, brand new music from the Eddie Current Suppression Ring. The brand new album is called In Light of Recent Events. And from it right now, this track is called My World.

0: Fanatic, Henry Rollins here. That was Bikini Kill doing a track called New Radio from a compilation of their work called Singles. The Bikini Kill catalog is really worth checking out. I think all the records are really good. Just got a remastering and reissue a few years ago. I believe you can find those records very easily online. Really great stuff. Before Bikini Kill, Fanatic was Deerhoof from their Polyvinyl Records album Deerhoof vs. Evil, which came out in 2011. You heard the track Hey, I Can. Before Deerhoof, Fanatic was Eddie Current, the Eddie Current Suppression Ring, doing My World from In Light of Recent Events. And now, Fanatic, if you will put your helmet on and your bite plate in, you'll be prepared for what comes next.
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0: Fanatic, it is time yet again for our Minute with Miriam. Now it'd be Miriam Linna, owner and operator of the Mighty Norton Records label, original drummer of The Cramps. Fanatic, from a really cool 4-volume compilation set of unreleased Link Ray recordings called Missing Links, we're going to listen to a track from Missing Links Volume 4. I bought these records on CD many years ago, I believe somewhere in the late 90s, maybe in England at the Tower Records at Piccadilly. But then I got the vinyl years later. Oh, it's so good. Fanatic, this is Link Ray from Missing Links Volume 4 doing a track called Friday Night Dance Party.

0: KCRW sponsors include Netflix, presenting Beef, the most Emmy-nominated limited series of the year, starring Emmy nominees Oscar Isaac, Carey Mulligan, Charles Melton, and Yoon Ya Jung. Esquire raves Beef is, hands down, the best TV show of the year.
1: BLAC, there's no K in it, came out in 2011 on the Fat Possum label. Anything that Lost Sounds did is worth checking out. Fanatic, before Lost Sounds was Kid Congo and the Pink Monkey Birds doing Pumpkin Pie from the 2011 In the Red's record, Dracula Boots. Anything Kid Congo does, I'm a fan of. Just before he even does it, I'm a fan of it. Fanatic, before Kid Congo and the Pink Monkey Birds was Link Ray doing Friday Night Dance Party for Missing Links, a collection of unreleased Link Ray tracks, Missing Links Volume 4. And that was from our Minute with Miriam section. And right now, Fanatic, the great Liz Harris, a.k.a. Grouper, a.k.a. Helen, from the album The Original Faces, this track is called City Breathing.

Now, nothing is more natural to fallen human beings than pride. Pride, frankly, is the defining sin of fallenness. 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

0: Fanatic, it's me, Henry Rollins, your voice of choice. I'm brother and Sonic Jihad Engineer X and Engineer Amrock Fanatic. We are the Mighty Three. We are the superstars of NPR. We are the Knights of the Friday Night, and that Fanatic was Raid, a.k.a. Dave Chandler, doing vocals. Yes, the same Dave Chandler, the guitar genius behind the amazing band St. Vitus. In Raid, he's in front of it. From the album Raid, you heard the track Stop It, which is the second time we've played that track on this show this year. The night before Raid was Olivia Newton-John, who's one of my favorite DC area artists. You heard the track Death Tango. And Olivia Newton-John now records under the name Anno, A-N-N-O, and all that music's great too. Anything they do is worthwhile. Anyway, that was Olivia Newton-John doing Death Tango, which is a download, I believe, on the Bandcamp. Anyway, Fanatic, we started with Liz Harris, a.k.a. Grouper, also known as Helen. I believe Helen did one LP and maybe a 7-inch, but one LP for sure, called The Original Faces. Beautiful music, amazing. Unable to describe it. It's just made to be listened to. Fanatic, you heard the track City Breathing. And now, Fanatic, please listen to this.
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2: I'm Angel Carreras. I am a former fellow at KCRW. I was but a country mouse from Bakersfield, California. 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It not only taught me how to report with all these smart people that I was working with, I got to rub shoulders with puppeteers trying to save their theater, with people doing mutual aid during the pandemic. I got to meet politicians. I got to meet people that slept in tents in Echo Park or Skid Row. I wouldn't be where I'm at today without KCRW.
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2: You could change someone else's life. 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
0: Fanatic, we return. And thanks to Fanatic Brandon for giving us the heads up on Schimmel Uber Berlin, and also for week after week not getting eaten. He is a herpetologist studying large crocodilians, I believe, in Australia. We all hope that Fanatic Brandon remains undigested. And right now, from Eisenmund by Schimmel Uber Berlin, this track is called Shh.

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face, the backstory.

Fanatic. That was the legendary Dee Dee Ramone doing I'm Horrible from his 2000 album Hop Around. Before Dee Dee Ramone was the Descendants doing Mr. Bass from the Fat EP Plus, one of the coolest live bands I've ever seen. More than once, I saw the Descendants where Bill had come back from a long day at the dock as a commercial fisherman, and he would be covered literally in scales and fish blood, and he would reek of fish. He called it stenching, and he'd walk through the crowd, and I was like, what is that? It's Bill! And they would get on stage, and he would wear that thing he called the clothe, which is a top-bottom thing with a zipper up the front. It's to protect your real clothes from fish guts. And he would play in that thing, and the stage would kind of radiate fish, and it was gnarly and completely amazing, and I am very lucky to have seen what I saw. Fanatic before Descendants was Ty Segall doing his version of the great Roy Orbison track Pretty Woman from a compilation, a tribute to Roy Orbison called Our Boy Roy. I bought the whole record just to hear Ty Segall tackle Pretty Woman. Does a great job, of course. Fanatic before Ty Segall's kind of beer butt from Thailand from their 2019 album on the Guru Guru Brain label, Stranger from the Far East. You heard Bang Sign Lady. Whole album is great. That's a must-have for warm weather. Fanatic before Connor Beerbud was Georgie James from their 2000 Laboratory Records album Need Your Needs. You heard Cake Parade. Great song. You haven't played on the show for at least a year. Fanatic before Georgie James was Schimmel Uber Berlin doing Shrek from Eisenmund. Thank you again to Fanatic Brandon. Fanatic, thank you so much for tuning in. On behalf of me, Henry Rollins, your voice of choice, my brother and son at Jihad, Engineer X, and Engineer Amrock, we, the Mighty Three, the superstars of NPR, the Knights of the Friday Night. So glad you tuned in. Hope you liked every single song. Until next week, Fanatic, stay safe, stay healthy, and stay fanatic.

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1: This is the place called KCRW Santa Monica, and this is the show called Snap. And I'm called Deirdre O'Donohue. I'm the one who puts it together.
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under the economic, judicial, educational, oppressive umbrella called the South Bronx, USA. And many more that I've not seen, but heard of. Not heard of, but felt. From my brother Ron Paisley to his Puerto Rican brother Hector. From Patrick Red Cloud to my Apache-like brother Freddie.

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pencil pusher things we rock too rough. 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Yeah, like this. Magic, are you inside?

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1: 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Amy Martinez in Los Angeles, California.
2: And I'm Leila Fadel in Washington, D.C. Good morning. Huge majorities of Americans say corruption is a problem in politics. This according to new research from the Brennan Center.
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1: This is Morning Edition from NPR News. I'm Leila Fadel.
2: And I'm A. Martinez. In Spain and France, hundreds of thousands of people are fleeing wildfires. In France, the fire has burned through an area four times the size of Paris. Sebastian Braddock is a reporter with the Paris-based AFP news agency. He's covering the fires from Les Cafarets on the southwestern coast, where they have lost internet access. Sebastian, what's happening where you are?
3: So I'm in a firefighting convoy heading south of Les Cafarets on a peninsula which is the focus of much of the early firefighting efforts. And here what we've got are firefighters and accompanied by volunteers attempting to put the brakes on this fire as quickly as possible before temperatures reach 100 degrees Fahrenheit either this afternoon or tomorrow, as a heat wave sweeps across much of the region affected by this fire, the worst France has seen since 1949.
2: You mentioned that more heat is on the way. What kinds of preparations are being done to try and just be ready for this?
3: Well, it's not just heat, it's also wind. Wind is turning easterly, and that means you've got dry winds from further inland. They're whipping up the

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4: Live from NPR News in Washington, I'm Amy Held. In Michigan, a key swing state, early voting is underway for next week's primary, ahead of the midterm elections. Republicans are hoping to flip a Senate seat as Democrats face off between their progressive and moderate factions. President Trump visited a General Motors facility outside Detroit yesterday and delivered a speech that veered from what voters say is a top issue, cost of living. NPR's Danielle Kurtzleben reports.
5: The White House had promoted Trump's visit as related to his trade agenda and manufacturing in particular. However, his speech did not focus on those topics, but was instead wide-ranging. Trump spent significant time criticizing Democrats and at one point took aim at cities led by Democrats.
6: When they take something over, it's always dirty. The sidewalks are dirty. The people are, I hate to say this, not clean, okay?
5: Republican Congress members from Michigan also addressed the crowd. Ahead of the midterms, polls show voters modestly prefer Democrats in this year's congressional elections. Danielle Kurtzleben, NPR News.
4: In Japan, a major 6.8 magnitude earthquake struck the southern Kumamoto Prefecture, damaging infrastructure and trapping people in collapsed.

0: Richard. This is NPR News. The Senate is expected today to confirm Jay Clayton as director of the nation's intelligence agencies in a party-line vote. This after a contentious hearing 2 weeks ago in which he repeatedly refused to say outright that former President Biden won the 2020 election. A federal judge in Minnesota has blocked a first-in-the-nation ban on prediction markets like Kalshi and Polymarket. Minnesota Public Radio's Dana Ferguson reports.
1: Judge Catherine Menendez blocked a law days away from taking effect that would make it a felony to host or advertise a prediction market in Minnesota. The sites let people wager on everything, from sports to politics to celebrity weddings. State legislators passed the law this spring, saying the markets could become addictive for young people and raising concerns about insider trading. The Commodity Futures Trading Commission, along with Kalshi and Polymarket, sued, saying the federal government has the authority to regulate the markets, not states. Judge Menendez says the CFTC and markets proved they could face irreparable harm from the law. She granted a preliminary injunction preventing enforcement while the case plays out. For NPR News, I'm Dana Ferguson in St. Paul.
0: Dangerous heat persists across parts of the central and southern U.S. Some 30 million people are under extreme heat warnings today. And in France and Spain, firefighters are racing to stem wildfires before another heat wave sets in. This is NPR News.
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6: It's Morning Edition from NPR News. Amy Martinez in Los Angeles, California.
7: And I'm Leila Fadel in Washington, D.C. Good morning. Huge majorities of Americans say corruption is a problem in politics. This, according to new research from the Brennan Center.
6: Many people talk about politicians enriching themselves, building systems that advantage the wealthy and powerful, all while ignoring the problems of regular people.
7: NPR's Mara Liasson has been covering corruption in politics, what voters think about it, and if anything can be done about it. And she's with me now. Good morning, Mara.
8: Good morning.
7: So voters say they are increasingly concerned about corruption. What is contributing to that feeling?
8: Well, the feeling isn't new, but the main thing that's contributing right now is Donald Trump. He has increased his net worth by making investments in companies with business before the government at a level never seen before, as much as $2 billion in the last year. And just to give you a few examples, he bought stock in Paramount and Warner Brothers while his Justice Department was considering whether or not to approve their merger. He bought stock in Palantir, and then he praised the company publicly, including in a social media post that listed Palantir's stock ticker. He invested in Oracle while he was trying to get that company to buy TikTok, and it goes on and on.
7: I mean, that list is jarring, and the amount, $2 billion, a huge amount of money. How does Trump respond?
8: Well, after those disclosures, he told reporters he doesn't know anything about his own investments. Other people do them for him. Here he is talking about it on the tarmac at Joint Base Andrews while standing next to Air Force One.
9: Well, you know why I'm profiting? Because the stock market's going up. Everybody's profiting. If you have a 401k, how's your 401k done? It's about up 85%. Thank you, President Trump.
8: He's acting as if everyone is in the stock

0: A swamp in southeast Georgia has been added to the United Nations list of World Heritage Sites. From Georgia Public Broadcasting, Jillian Magdoto has this report.
1: The Okefenokee Swamp, straddling Georgia and Florida, is the largest subtropical freshwater wetland left in the entire Northern Hemisphere. Over the weekend, a United Nations committee officially listed the swamp as a UNESCO World Heritage Site, alongside Mount Olympus in Greece and the D-Day landings on the beaches of Normandy. Seventh-generation Okefenokee local Hunter Barber is excited at the opportunity.
2: We're able to share it with other folks and get a chance to tell our story about why we think this place is so special.
1: The Okefenokee is now the 27th American UNESCO World Heritage Site and the first for Georgia. For NPR News, I'm Jillian Magtoto in Folkston.
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4: Hey, it's Novena Carmel. 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
3: 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So here in the Southland, we have learned in recent days that homelessness is up. Street homelessness is up by about 8%. But what does that really look like on the ground? And why is that happening? And what happens next? Well, coming up, my conversation with one of LA County's largest homelessness service providers is coming up. That's at 6:45. Stay close.
5: This is Morning Edition from NPR News. I'm Leila Faldin.
6: And I'm A. Martinez. In Spain and France, hundreds of thousands of people are fleeing wildfires. In France, the fire has burned through an area four times the size of Paris. Sebastian Braddock is a reporter with the Paris-based AFP news agency. He's covering the fires from Les Cafarets on the southwestern coast, where they have lost internet access. Sebastian, what's happening where you are?
7: So I'm in a firefighting convoy heading south of Les Cafarets on a peninsula which is the focus of much of the early firefighting efforts. And here what we've got are firefighters and accompanied by volunteers attempting to put the brakes on this fire as quickly as possible before temperatures reach 100 degrees Fahrenheit either this afternoon or tomorrow, as a heat wave sweeps across much of the region affected by this fire, the worst France has seen since 1949.
6: You mentioned that more heat is on the way. What kinds of preparations are being done to try and just be ready for this?
7: Well, it's not just heat, it's also wind. Wind is turning easterly, and that means you've got dry winds from further inland. They're whipping up the flames like bellows. And that means that what I've been seeing is I was there as firefighters and volunteers were digging through a firefight, like a fire break across the forest, widening it to 50 meters by 25 kilometers long over the past few days as they attempted to provide these corridors to prevent the fire from leaping from one part of the forest to the next. And then, obviously, they're trying to put out as many fires and little blazes still smoldering as they can. But the concern is that with the heat and the wind coming, it just takes the slightest bit of encouragement for everything to go up in flames again.
6: I know more than 220,000 people have been evacuated in southwestern France alone, one of the largest evacuation efforts in Europe since World War II. So how has that been playing out?
7: I think it's kind of been patchy in places. I think by and large, we have to credit everyone who's managed to make this a success. I think there have obviously been pockets of chaos. I mean, from Le Cap Ferret, we've got those images, those famous images of people being evacuated by boat. And then it also depends. A lot of these rural municipalities are affected, are kind of cut off. I was speaking to Cécile Boudon yesterday from Le Porge, a town in which

0: 12% of the buildings had been incinerated. Her parents, aged 76 and 80, had to flee the town in the early hours when it swept over last week along untracked roads. And you can imagine the stress that caused them at their age.
1: Are these people that have been evacuated, do they have a place to stay, or is something being done to help find them a place?
0: There's a big hangar within Bordeaux itself, which is housing thousands of evacuees. Both residents and tourists have been caught up on their holiday to the southwest of France in the blaze. I'd also say that, obviously, some people can count on relatives, some people can't. And ultimately, it's just a question of housing them and seeing where they go next.
1: How are people reacting to the way the government is responding to the fires?
0: So in Le Porge, as I said, which has been widely devastated, there's a sense of real anger towards the authorities. The prefect was booed as she came to give a press conference. So I was at yesterday. And in that town in particular, there's a lot of trauma. There's a lot of distrust of outsiders compounded by a spate of burglaries across the region. The mayor of Le Porge, Martial Zaninetti, has appealed for people to not jump to conclusions about how the fires were handled, and he urges people to wait until the outcome of the investigation comes.
1: All right, that's AFP reporter Sebastian Braddock. Sebastian, thank you very much.
0: Thank you so much.
2: People have bet hundreds of millions of dollars on the results of the midterm elections on prediction markets. Wisconsin officials are pushing back to keep elections from becoming money-making opportunities. NPR's Bobby Allen reports.
3: Ann Jacobs is a commissioner with the Wisconsin Elections Commission, a usually pretty quiet agency that oversees state elections. Recently, though, her day was anything but quiet.
4: I was sitting at my desk and all of a sudden Twitter showed a lot of alerts.
3: The alerts were from employees and lawyers at the prediction market company, Kalshi.
4: My reaction was, boy, howdy, are they mad.
3: Jacobs was pretty taken aback. And that's because what set off the attacks was a commission advisory telling voters that they cannot place a bet in an election in which they cast a ballot. Jacobs says the advisory wasn't announcing new policy. It was simply stating the basics of Wisconsin election law.
4: You can't be a felon on active supervision and vote. If you're 17, you can't vote.
3: And you can't put down money on a race where you vote, according to a law that was originally passed in 1849. Jump ahead to 2026, and Kalshi is making legal threats over the law, saying it's bananas and illegal and a type of voter suppression. Jacobs said she wasn't trying to spark a big online debate about election betting, but that voters could be prosecuted if found to have wagered on a race.
4: We want people voting for the person they think will do the best job at the position they are being elected to. We don't want people voting for someone who isn't the best person for the job simply because it's going to line a voter's pocket.
3: Billions of dollars are traded every week on prediction market sites Kalshi and Polymarket. Big sporting events like the NBA Finals and the World Cup saw tens of billions wagered. And the companies expect the midterm elections to be another massive event. But that comes up against another reality. Election betting is illegal in some or all circumstances in 32 states. That's according to the National Conference of State Legislatures.
5: There should be absolutely no money involved in the outcome of our democracy. We should be voting on candidates for their positions and their policies to represent us, not because we can make a buck.
3: That's Matt Barreto. He's the director of the UCLA Voting Rights Project. He says there are all sorts of potential issues with election betting. Foreign actors or partisans could use prediction markets to make a candidate appear more popular than they are in an effort to influence turnout. Then there's the potential for insider trading, an issue that has dogged the prediction market industry, where everyone from President Trump's teleprompter operator to a special forces soldier have been accused of trading on confidential information. Barreto says, imagine how this could potentially play out during the midterms. Say a poll worker places a bet on one candidate, and in order to make money, they slow down the vote count or do an intentional undercount to change the real election result.
5: If we found people who were somehow connected to either political campaigns or to the administration of elections in the Secretary of State's office or a county elections office were somehow involved in this, in the same way that Pete Rose tarnished the sanctity of baseball.
3: Kalshi declined to comment. But the company has argued that election betting will engage people who might not have cared otherwise about politics. This is why they argue states like Wisconsin trying to prevent election betting are engaged in voter suppression. Barreto doesn't buy it.
5: If they sincerely cared about voter suppression, they would use some of their profits to set up a charity to mobilize the vote.
3: Cauchy isn't backing turnout the vote efforts, but the company recently launched a midterm election dashboard to allow traders to monitor and place money on dozens of races at once. Bobby Allen, NPR News.
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6: And this is 89.9 KCRW. I'm Danielle Chiriguayo. FIFA World Cup fans crowded into sports bars and pubs throughout the month-long tournament, and according to new data, helped increase beer sales by about 15% statewide. That's according to the Beer Institute, which says Californians drank the equivalent of 5 million beer bottles during the 2026 World Cup, and alcohol wasn't the only industry to see a surge in sales. Local restaurants, grocery stores, and even nail salons also saw a tournament-related boost. Jason Crutch is with the LA World Cup host committee, and he told KNBC that helping local businesses was always part of the plan.
7: And certainly we want to make sure the local businesses benefit by, you know, the influx in tourism and people out and about spending money, and really hopefully the business community is seeing some of those impacts.
6: However, hotel revenue in L.A. did fall short of expectations. The 2024 report predicted that local hotels would see $160 million boosts because of the World Cup, but Beacon Economics says that the number ended up closer to $100 million. This is KCRW News.
8: 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I'm Steve Chiatakis with you for the news every weekday afternoon starting at 3 as we try to make sense of it all together. 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
6: 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I'm Danielle Chiriguayo. New numbers from LA's Homeless Services Authority's annual count shows that street homelessness has gone up by nearly 8% in the last year. And here in LA, the city and the county and many nonprofits are the ones who provide the services for LA's unhoused community. That includes the nonprofit group The People Concern. Its CEO, John Masseri, joins me now to talk about these numbers and what the group has seen on the ground recently. John, hey there. Good morning.
10: Good morning. It's nice to be with you.
6: I want to ask you, you know, right now we have these new numbers out from LASA. We're hearing from LASA, from providers, from Mayor Karen Bass, that that increase is driven by federal and state funding cuts. For you, for the people concerned, what are you seeing? And is that true for you all?
10: Well, I think it's a combination of things. It's certainly the federal and state cuts have had an implication. We've seen federal rental subsidies basically being frozen for the last year. We're starting to see people in interim housing waiting longer because there aren't affordable units for them to move into. And then on the prevention side, we're seeing people continue to fall into homelessness because they can't afford to pay their rents. It's really the perfect storm in terms of pressure on the entire system. And I think all of those things together have contributed to some of the increases that we're seeing.
6: In terms of, you know, these funding cuts for you directly, how does that affect the work that you all do? I mean, how are you moving forward, you know, with these cuts and also planning for the year ahead?
10: The work goes on. Obviously, we're going to continue to be engaged in outreach. We know what works. We know that housing provided with the appropriate levels of services attached is what brings people indoors and ultimately what keeps them housed. We recognize that the system is going to slow down in terms of the throughput. The majority of people that we are serving, and certainly among the unsheltered population that have been outdoors for a long time, people living with disabilities and are going to need some level of support for a longer period of time. So these are folks that are going to need some kind of subsidized housing and some level of supportive services. On the rental subsidy side, these are things that only government can do because of the scale of both the numbers of people that need support and the dollar amounts. I think our best path forward is to continue the policy work that has been started on continuing to expand access to subsidies and service dollars.
6: You know, homelessness has, of course, been a massive issue here in LA, California, other parts of the nation as well for decades. That's why over the last 2 years, right, why it was so major to see those declines in the unhoused population. John, for you, from where you're sitting, I mean, where do we go from here, right, with funding drying up on a federal level, on a state level even, to try to stop these increases in future years?
10: What we've seen and what we know as a practitioner is that homelessness is a problem that responds well to strategic investments over periods of time. So driving down the numbers over the last couple of years wasn't by accident. There were significant resources invested in all aspects of the system. And the results of that are what we see. And even in the Los Angeles count, if you look at particular council districts, you see precipitous drops where there have been targeted resources applied over a period of time. And I think, yes, dollars are shrinking, but how we use those dollars is going to be critically important. And you need prevention, you need outreach, you need interim housing, you need permanent housing, and you need wraparound supportive services. And when you have all of those things working well and they're targeted, we drive down the numbers.
6: John, there's been a lot of frustration with these new numbers, with this increase, but are there any bright spots here?
10: Yes. I mean, I think if you look at the numbers year over year, we continue to permanently house thousands of people every year. So this suggestion that nothing good is happening, that no one is getting housed, that no one is being served, just, you know, simply isn't true. Homelessness is a big, challenging problem in Los Angeles, but it is also a problem that is solvable. And we see that. We see that every single day as our outreach teams are working with people to bring them indoors. That work is continuing in spite of these, you know, spikes or decreases. I feel hopeful every single day when I see people who have overcome tremendous challenges in their lives and they are actually moving off of the streets, they are moving indoors and ultimately moving into permanent housing. So we get to see that bright spot all the time. And I don't think that's as visible to a lot of your listeners as we get to experience as a practitioner.
6: John Masseri is the CEO of The People Concern. John, thank you so much for being here.
10: It was a pleasure. Thank you for having me.
6: It's just about 6:50, and you're listening to 89.9 KCRW.
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12: I'm Sasha Pfeiffer. 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How the wealth gap between renters and owners has gotten wider than ever on All Things Considered from NPR News.
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0: and whether the AI boom can be sustained. And the tech-heavy Nasdaq is also trading lower today. 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
3: 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I got to meet politicians. 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
4: It's Morning Edition from NPR News. Ami Martinez in Los Angeles, California.
5: And I'm Leila Fadel in Washington, D.C. Good morning. Huge majorities of Americans say corruption is a problem in politics. This according to new research from the Brennan Center.
4: Many people talk about politicians enriching themselves, building systems that advantage the wealthy and powerful, all while ignoring the problems of regular people.
5: NPR's Mara Liasson has been covering corruption in politics, what voters think about it, and if anything can be done about it. And she's with me now. Good morning, Mara.
6: Good morning.
5: So voters say they are increasingly concerned about corruption. What is contributing to that feeling?
6: Well, the feeling isn't new, but the main thing that's contributing right now is Donald Trump. He has increased his net worth by making investments in companies with business before the government at a level never seen before, as much as $2 billion in the last year. And just to give you a few examples, he bought stock in Paramount and Warner Brothers while his Justice Department was considering whether or not to approve their merger. He bought stock in Palantir, and then he praised the company publicly, including in a social media post that listed Palantir's stock ticker. He invested in Oracle while he was trying to get that company to buy TikTok, and it goes on and on.
5: I mean, that list is jarring, and the amount, $2 billion, a huge amount of money. How does Trump respond?
6: Well, after those disclosures, he told reporters he doesn't know anything about his own investments. Other people do them for him. Here he is talking about it on the tarmac at Joint Base Andrews while standing next to Air Force One.
7: Well, you know why I'm profiting? Because the stock market's going up. Everybody's profiting. If you have a 401k, how's your 401k done? It's about up 85%. Thank you, President Trump.
6: He's acting as if everyone is in the stock market when most people can't afford to be in the stock market. But at other times, Trump has given very different answers. He said he tried to prevent his kids from making money from his office in his first term, and he didn't get any credit. He said, quote, I found out that nobody cared, and he's right. The Supreme Court gave him a kind of blanket immunity. His acting attorney general has ruled that he and his family have lifetime immunity from IRS audits of their past tax returns. His own party in Congress isn't criticizing him for doing it. So if there are no consequences for self-dealing, why should any president restrain themselves?
5: That Brennan Center report also shows that corruption is an issue for voters across the political spectrum. But how worried are they about it?
6: Well, that's the big question. Voters from our recent focus group of Pennsylvania swing voters, that is, voters who voted for Biden in 2020 and Trump in 2024, have differing answers about how much they care. Mm. We identify them only by their first names. This is Betsy, and she reacted pretty much with a shrug.
8: No, I'm not saying it's okay. I'm just not troubled by it because I just think it's typical for politicians to increase their wealth while in office.
6: So people are incredibly cynical, almost numb. They see this as just the way things work in Washington. Everybody does it. And Trump has helped contribute to that. But other

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1: Hey, it's Novena Carmel. 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
3: 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I'm Layla Faldin.
4: And I'm A. Martinez. In Spain and France, hundreds of thousands of people are fleeing wildfires. In France, the fire has burned through an area four times the size of Paris. Sebastian Braddock is a reporter with the Paris-based AFP news agency. He's covering the fires from Les Cafarets on the southwestern coast, where they have lost internet access. Sebastian, what's happening where you are?
5: So I'm in a firefighting convoy heading south of Les Cafarets on a peninsula which is the focus of much of the early firefighting efforts. And here what we've got are firefighters and accompanied by volunteers attempting to put the brakes on this fire as quickly as possible before temperatures reach 100 degrees Fahrenheit either this afternoon or tomorrow, as a heat wave sweeps across much of the region affected by this fire, the worst France has seen since 1949.
4: You mentioned that more heat is on the way. What kinds of preparations are being done to try and just be ready for this?
5: Well, it's not just heat, it's also wind. Wind is turning easterly, and that means you've got dry winds from further inland. They're whipping up the flames like bellows. And that means that what I've been seeing is I was there as firefighters and volunteers were digging through a firefight, like a fire break across the forest, widening it to 50 meters by 25 kilometers long over the past few days as they attempted to provide these corridors to prevent the fire from leaping from one part of the forest to the next. And then obviously they're trying to put out as many fires and little blazes still smoldering as they can. But the concern is that with the heat and the wind coming, it just takes the slightest bit of encouragement for everything to go up in flames again.
4: I know more than 220,000 people have been evacuated in southwestern France alone, one of the largest evacuation efforts in Europe since World War II. So how has that been playing out?
5: I think it's kind of been patchy in places. I think by and large, we have to credit everyone who's managed to make this a success. I think there have obviously been pockets of chaos. I mean, from Le Cap Ferret, we've got those images, those famous images of people being evacuated by boat. And then it also depends. A lot of these rural municipalities are affected, are kind of cut off. I was speaking to Cécile Boudon yesterday from Le Pauge, a town in which 12% of the buildings have been incinerated. Her parents, aged 76 and 80, had to flee the town in the early hours of when it swept over last week along untracked roads. And you can imagine the stress that caused them at their age.
4: Are these people that have been evacuated, do they have a place to stay, or is something being done to help find them a place?
5: There's a big hangar within Bordeaux itself, which is housing thousands of evacuees. Both residents and tourists have been caught up on their holiday to the southwest of France in the blaze. I'd also say that obviously some people can count on relatives, some people can't. And ultimately, it's just a question of housing them and seeing where they go next.
4: How are people reacting to the way the government is responding to the fires?
5: So in Le Pauge, as I said, which has been widely devastated, there's a sense of real anger towards the authorities. The prefect was booed as she came to give a press conference. So I was at yesterday. And in that town in particular, there's a lot of trauma. There's a lot of distrust of outsiders compounded by a spate of burglaries across the region. The mayor of Le Pauge, Marcial Zaninetti, has appealed for people to not jump to conclusions.

0: conclusions about how the fires were handled, and he urges people to wait until the outcome of the investigation comes.
1: All right, that's AFP reporter Sebastian Braddock. Sebastian, thank you very much.
0: Thank you so much.
2: People have bet hundreds of millions of dollars on the results of the midterm elections on prediction markets. Wisconsin officials are pushing back to keep elections from becoming money-making opportunities. NPR's Bobby Allen reports.
3: Ann Jacobs is a commissioner with the Wisconsin Elections Commission, a usually pretty quiet agency that oversees state elections. Recently, though, her day was anything but quiet.
4: I was sitting at my desk and all of a sudden Twitter showed a lot of alerts.
3: The alerts were from employees and lawyers at the prediction market company, Kalshi.
4: My reaction was, boy, howdy, are they mad.
3: Jacobs was pretty taken aback. And that's because what set off the attacks was a commission advisory telling voters that they cannot place a bet in an election in which they cast a ballot. Jacobs says the advisory wasn't announcing new policy. It was simply stating the basics of Wisconsin election law.
4: You can't be a felon on active supervision and vote. If you're 17, you can't vote.
3: And you can't put down money on a race where you vote, according to a law that was originally passed in 1849. Jump ahead to 2026, and Kalshi is making legal threats over the law, saying it's bananas and illegal and a type of voter suppression. Jacobs said she wasn't trying to spark a big online debate about election betting, but that voters could be prosecuted if found to have wagered on a race.
4: We want people voting for the person they think will do the best job at the position they are being elected to. We don't want people voting for someone who isn't the best person for the job simply because it's going to line a voter's pocket.
3: Billions of dollars are traded every week on prediction market sites Kalshi and Polymarket. Big sporting events like the NBA Finals and the World Cup saw tens of billions wagered, and the companies expect the midterm elections to be another massive event. But that comes up against another reality. Election betting is illegal in some or all circumstances in 32 states. That's according to the National Conference of State Legislatures.
5: There should be absolutely no money involved in the outcome of our democracy. We should be voting on candidates for their positions and their policies to represent us, not because we can make a buck.
3: That's Matt Barreto. He's the director of the UCLA Voting Rights Project. He says there are all sorts of potential issues with election betting. Foreign actors or partisans could use prediction markets to make a candidate appear more popular than they are in an effort to influence turnout. Then there's the potential for insider trading, an issue that has dogged the prediction market industry, where everyone from President Trump's teleprompter operator to a special forces soldier have been accused of trading on confidential information. Barreto says, imagine how this could potentially play out during the midterms. Say a poll worker places a bet on one candidate, and in order to make money, they slow down the vote count or do an intentional undercount to change the real election result.
5: If we found people who were somehow connected to either political campaigns or to the administration of elections in the Secretary of State's office or a county elections office were somehow involved in this, in the same way that Pete Rose tarnished the sanctity of baseball.
3: Kalshi declined to comment, but the company has argued that election betting will engage people who might not have cared otherwise about politics. This is why they argue states like Wisconsin trying to prevent election betting are engaged in voter suppression. Barreto doesn't buy it.
5: If they sincerely cared about voter suppression, they would use some of their profits to set up a charity to mobilize the vote.
3: Kalshi isn't backing turnout the vote efforts, but the company recently launched a midterm election dashboard to allow traders to monitor and place money on dozens of races at once. Bobby Allen, NPR News.
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6: And this is 89.9 KCRW. I'm Danielle Chiriguayo. Third through sixth graders with cell phones have lower reading comprehension scores than classmates who do not. That's according to a new UCLA study, which specifically studied students from elementary schools in the Antelope Valley Public Schools and Coptic Church Schools. The findings come regardless of whether kids bring those devices to school. However, researchers do say that the results were more encouraging if a student comes from a home where English is not the primary language. For those kids, the study suggested that it's better for reading comprehension to start texting earlier rather than later. And NBC Universal's streaming platform, Peacock, is joining YouTube Premium The company announced yesterday that it's penned a multi-year deal with YouTube starting early next year, and the deal will make Peacock available as part of YouTube's ad-free premium service. It'll also include sports programming like the NFL, the NBA, and Major League Baseball. This is KCRW News.
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6: 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I'm Danielle Chiriguayo. New numbers from LA's Homeless Services Authority's annual count shows that street homelessness has gone up by nearly 8% in the last year. And here in LA, the city and the county and many nonprofits are the ones who provide the services for LA's unhoused community. That includes the nonprofit group The People Concern. Its CEO, John Masseri, joins me now to talk about these numbers and what the group has seen on the ground recently. John, hey there. Good morning.
9: Good morning. It's nice to be with you.
6: I want to ask you, you know, right now we have these new numbers out from LASA. We're hearing from LASA, from providers, from Mayor Karen Bass, that that increase is driven by federal and state funding cuts. For you, for the people concerned, what are you seeing? And is that true for you all?
9: Well, I think it's a combination of things. It's certainly the federal and state cuts have had an implication. We've seen federal rental subsidies basically being frozen for the last year. We're starting to see people in interim housing waiting longer because there aren't affordable units for them to move into. And then on the prevention side, we're seeing people continue to fall into homelessness because they can't afford to pay their rents. It's really the perfect storm in terms of pressure on the entire system. And I think all of those things together have contributed to some of the increases that we're seeing.
6: In terms of, you know, these funding cuts for you directly, how does that affect the work that you all do? I mean, how are you moving forward, you know, with these cuts and also planning for the year ahead?
9: The work goes on. Obviously, we're going to continue to be engaged in outreach. We know what works. We know that housing provided with the appropriate levels of services attached is what brings people indoors and ultimately what keeps them housed. We recognize that the system is going to slow down in terms of the throughput. The majority of people that we are serving, and certainly among the unsheltered population that have been outdoors for a long time, people living with disabilities and are going to need some level of support for a longer period of time. So these are folks that are going to need some kind of subsidized housing and some level of supportive services. On the rental subsidy side, these are things that only government can do because of the scale of both the numbers of people that need support and the dollar amounts. I think our best path forward is to continue the policy work that has been started on continuing to expand access to subsidies and service dollars.
6: You know, homelessness has, of course, been a massive issue here in LA, California, other parts of the nation as well for decades. That's why over the last 2 years, right, why it was so major to see those declines in the unhoused population. John, for you, from where you're sitting, I mean, where do we go from here, right, with funding drying up on a federal level, on a state level even, to try to stop these increases in future years?
9: What we've seen and what we know as a practitioner is that homelessness is a problem that responds well to strategic investments over periods of time. So driving down the numbers over the last couple of years wasn't by accident. There were significant resources invested in all aspects of the system. And the results of that are what we see. And even in the Los Angeles count, if you look at particular council districts, you see precipitous drops where there have been targeted resources applied over a period of time. And I think, yes, dollars are shrinking, but how we use those dollars is going to be critically important. And you need prevention, you need outreach, you need interim housing, you need permanent housing, and you need wraparound supportive services. And when you have all of those things working well and they're targeted, we drive down the numbers.
6: John, there's been a lot of frustration with these new numbers, with this increase, but are there any bright spots here?
9: Yes. I mean, I think if you look at the numbers year over year, we continue to permanently house thousands of people every year. So this suggestion that nothing good is happening, that no one is getting housed, that no one is being served, just, you know, simply isn't true. Homelessness is a big, challenging problem in Los Angeles, but it is also a problem that is solvable. And we see that. We see that every single day as our outreach teams are working with people to bring them indoors. That work is continuing in spite of these, you know, spikes or decreases. I feel hopeful every single day when I see people who have overcome tremendous challenges in their lives and they are actually moving off of the streets, they are moving indoors and ultimately moving into permanent housing. So we get to see that bright spot all the time. And I don't think that's as visible to a lot of your listeners as we get to experience as a practitioner.
6: John Masseri is the CEO of The People Concern. John, thank you so much for being here.
9: It was a pleasure. Thank you for having me.
6: Just about 8:50, and you're listening to 89.9 KCRW.
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16: 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I'm Amy Martinez.
2: And I'm Leila Fadil. U.S. attacks on boats in the Caribbean and Eastern Pacific have killed more than 200 people. The Trump administration claims these are drug boats, and President Trump often boasts about the results, as he did in a speech last Wednesday.
17: Drugs coming in by ocean, sea, by water, was cut 97%. We're trying to figure out who the 3% are, because they are among the bravest people anywhere in the world.
2: But there's been no proof presented publicly about what these boats are supposedly carrying on board, and an assessment from the Drug Enforcement Administration reviewed by the Washington Post says the strikes have not cut down on the amount of cocaine entering the U.S. Alex Horton is one of the Washington Post reporters who broke that story, and he's a national security reporter and joins me now. Good morning, Alex.
18: Good morning, Leila. Thanks for having me.
2: Thank you for being here and for this reporting. What specifically did this assessment by the Drug Enforcement Administration say?
18: Well, it concluded that after nearly a year of deadly strikes in the Caribbean and the Eastern Pacific that was meant to curtail the flow of drugs into the United States with attacks on suspected drug traffickers. It simply has not done that. Mm. That after a brief period of the traffickers taking a moment to assess what's going on and, you know, the prices going up in the U.S., they have since learned how the U.S. operates, learned their patterns, and have simply adapted to it and sort of reorganized their system to keep producing cocaine and send it to the United States.
2: I mean, let's talk about the legality of this entire strategy in a moment. But first, I want to talk about the effectiveness here. I mean, if they're hitting all these drug boats, why aren't the amount of drugs getting into the U.S. dropping? I know you said some of it's about adapting.
18: Sure. You know, there have been a few exceptions of like the size of the vessels. Some of them, you know, one or two of them have been semi-submersibles, which can carry, you know, several tons of cocaine. But by and large, these are attacks on go-fast vessels, which are, you know, think about your average kind of speedboat. Doesn't carry that much, right? Mm. So if your intent is to reduce the flow of drugs into the United States by blowing up the boats that carry them, if you think about the multi-billion dollar industry that cartels rely on, you know, it might be a couple hundred pounds here and there. And, you know, when you think about, take a step back and think about deterrence, like this is going to stop people from taking drugs or thinking twice or finding fewer people to do it, that simply has not happened. That the assessment has found that price and availability of cocaine in the U.S. remains unchanged compared to before the strike. So it's had pretty much no effect on it.
2: How does this assessment from the DEA differ from what the White House is saying?
18: Well, I mean, you know, you just heard President Trump in that clip say, yeah, you know, something like to the effect of 98% of drugs have stopped. You know, we've heard that claim by the White House in reporting that story. And as far as we can tell, it was about kind of spikes in interdiction that happened before the strikes, you know, in the summer of 2025. So it's really kind of comparing apples to marshmallows here. It's not really... there's not really a measurement or metrics that have been produced by the White House, the Pentagon, the DEA, anybody that say we are having an effect on drugs in the United States and here's how it is. And if anything, the same amount of drugs or more are still coming into the United States.
2: Now, this entire strategy is quite controversial. Beyond whether it's effective, there's questions about the strike's legality. I mean, what does your reporting show about whether what's happening is legal at all?
18: Yeah, I mean, there's a pretty tight consensus among law of war experts and people who study military force and its legality that these strikes are illegal, that they amount to extrajudicial killings without anything, any kind of trial, any kind of attempt to put them in front of any sort of prosecution. For decades, the Coast Guard and other forces have boarded these vessels and then sent them on to trial. But here, you know, these are criminals or suspected criminals, not soldiers, not sailors in a military force. So this use of force in this area really does create legal hurdles for if you want to follow the law of armed conflict.
2: That's Washington Post national security reporter Alex Horton. Thank you, Alex.
18: Appreciate it. Thank you.
1: Now to the latest entry in our series, America in Pursuit, to celebrate 250 years of culture, history, and objects in American life. NPR's Anastasia Siulkas takes us back to a home telephone with character.
19: The Sculptura is not just any phone, it's a whole personality.
20: Contemporary and novel describes Sculptura. Probably the most eye-catching telephone you'll ever see.
19: It's a gorgeously curved thing, two crescent moons coming to meet in the middle, and it is bright yellow, the kind of yellow you'd see in the Sunday comics or in a Roy Lichtenstein painting. And now it's on display at the Cooper Hewitt, the Smithsonian Museum of Design in New York.
20: It's a functional, convenient telephone that marks you as a decorator who is sensitive to every aspect of your home's decor.
19: That's from a 1979 promotional film for the Sculptura and other home telephones. The Sculptura demands your attention, says Cooper Hewitt curator Emily Orr.
21: So rather than the phone standing out as this technical object in an interior, a phone like the Sculptura telephone could blend in with an interior design.
19: But there were larger market forces at work. Back then, a majority of households rented their home phones instead of buying them, Orr says.
21: This was a standard issue black telephone that was rented most often from the Bell Labs division of AT&T.
19: AT&T had another subsidiary called Western Electric, which made telephones. The Sculptura was part of a campaign to get Americans to buy their phones. There were other models, too.
20: All you have to do is pick the one that's just right for your personality or your room's decor.
19: One that looked like a colonial candlestick for your patriotic living room, perhaps.
20: It's the early American.
19: Or if you were looking for a little whimsy.
20: Good grief. It's Snoopy and Woodstock.
19: But unlike many of its peers, the Sculptura still reads as stylish. That yellow, as bright and appealing as a piece of candy, is always going to turn heads in a home or at a museum. Anastasia Tsilikas, NPR News, New York.

0: Just about 9 a.m. and you're listening to 89.9 KCRW. I'm Danielle Chiriguayo. You could soon own a rare piece of history from the iconic ocean liner, the Queen Mary. The retired ship has sat in Long Beach for more than five decades, and before that, as we all know, sailed across the Atlantic Ocean. And now, Hughes Auction in Sunland is offering up artifacts from the Queen Mary next month. The collection includes travel posters and dining silver ship models and even authentic stateroom furnishings. You'll also be able to bid on pieces from the SS United States and other historic ocean liners. The online auction is set to start on August 16th. It's time now for Morning Becomes a Collect.
1: Yes, yes, yes. Good morning.
0: With who? With Avina Carmo.
1: With me.
0: Hey. Good morning. Good morning.
1: Do you believe in ghosts? Because I've heard the Queen Mary is haunted.
0: I have very much heard that the Queen Mary is haunted, and I want to believe. Like with aliens, I want to believe.
1: Mm-hmm. Yeah.
0: I'm not inviting them into my home or into my space, but you know what? I do believe in a life after death, life after love, in the words of Cher.
1: Oh, okay.
0: In a life after. In life. Yes. I believe in life.
1: Yes, yes. I believe in life, too. And happy to be living together with you right now in this moment, Danielle.
0: Me, too.
1: I believe in life is a funny way to start the day. But yes, indeed. And breath. And happy to be alive.
0: I believe in joy. I believe in joy and in life and in sunshine and everything else in between.
1: I love it, Danielle. Thanks so much for the laugh and the good energy to get us all going.
0: You have a great show, Navina, all right?
1: Thanks. It's KCRW Santa Monica, Los Angeles. KDRW Santa Barbara. KCRI Indio, Palm Springs. KCRU Oxnard, Ventura. And KCRY Mojave, NPR for Southern California, a community service of Santa Monica College with independent journalism and music discovery, freedom of expression funded by you. 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
2: Live from NPR News, I'm Lakshmi Singh. The Prime Minister of Israel is making his eighth trip to the White House since President Trump returned to office last year. He's doing so as he faces pressure from far-right leaders at home to keep the military campaign going against Iran, while President Trump faces growing disapproval ratings, in part over the war and rising gas prices in the U.S. NPR's Frank Ordonez has more.
3: The White House says the two will discuss a conflict in Iran and a U.S.-brokered plan for Israeli forces to pull out of southern Lebanon. You know, on the one hand, Netanyahu wants to smooth over what's been a rocky relationship with Trump over the last few months. Only a few weeks ago, Trump was calling Netanyahu crazy. So Netanyahu really has to strike a delicate balance, you know, making nice with the president, but also playing some defense.
2: Earlier in the morning, President Trump also held high-stakes talks with Ukrainian President Volodymyr Zelensky over Kyiv's ongoing defense against Russia's military assault. The late Senator Lindsey Graham made repeated visits to Ukraine and had just returned from another trip shortly before his death earlier this month. Funeral events are being held today for the 71-year-old South Carolina Republican. President Trump's asking the Supreme Court to allow the administration to carry out key parts of his executive order that calls for restricting voting by mail. NPR's Hansi Lo Wong reports.
4: Trump's order so far has not directly affected mail-in voting. It calls for the U.S. Postal Service to come up with lists of eligible voters and deliver mail-in ballots only to people on those lists. USPS's financial supporter of NPR. Federal judge in Boston found Trump's directives overstep his authority under the Constitution, which gives power to state legislatures and Congress to set federal election rules. The Trump administration is now asking the Supreme Court to pause the judge's ruling. The administration argues it's likely to win this legal fight because 23 mailing Democratic-led states challenged Trump's order before the order was fully carried out, making it too early for courts to weigh in. The Supreme Court is not expected to rule on the administration's emergency requests until next week. Anzi Lawang, NPR News.
2: Hundreds of thousands of Haitians and Syrians with temporary protected status in the U.S. could face deportation any day now after work permits allowing them to remain in the U.S. ended yesterday. George Shilcock with member station WOSU has more.
5: Ohio Republican Governor Mike DeWine told reporters Monday he'd seen reports that Immigration and Customs Enforcement will begin deporting Haitians in Ohio. But DeWine says he hasn't heard anything himself.
6: I'm reading the same reports that you're seeing, which indicates that that will be happening, but we don't have any official word at all from ICE.
5: ICE says in a statement it doesn't comment on ongoing or future operations. Tens of thousands of Haitians live in cities like Columbus and Springfield, where U.S. President Donald Trump and his allies smeared Haitian immigrants with false accusations that they were eating cats and dogs. DeWine says ending TPS is a mistake and defends the community, noting their contributions to the economy at restaurants and in healthcare.
2: That's George Shilcock. It's NPR News.
1: 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They now offer Duck.ai, where users can chat privately with AI. Duck.ai. And good morning. This is 89.9 KCRW. I'm Novena Carmel here with you. We're going to have a great morning together playing music and talking about it all the way until noon. For today's musical history trivia, we'll talk about the final album for a legendary American rock musician. It was his first to debut at number one on the Billboard charts, and it was released on this day in 2014. And the KCRW Top 30 chart is out this morning and really reflecting a love for soulful summer sounds. We'll hear some standout selections from it throughout the morning, including the artist who remains at number one, lighting the way for the second week in a row. For good reason, it's Leon Bridges. Thanks for tuning in from wherever you are in the world as we light the way together.

0: Good morning, good morning. It's 89.9 KCRW. This is Morning Becomes Eclectic. I'm Novena Carmel here with you. We're listening to the sounds of Colombian psych trio Balthus. This is one of their new singles, and they'll be live at the Regent Friday, October 23rd. That's in Los Angeles. We also got the sibling duo Angus and Julia Stone. That big, big voice, rolling Benjamin Clementine, followed BC Camplight. In the world of live shows, worth mentioning, Men I Trust, who we heard, is going on tour this fall, including stops at Ohana Fest in Dana Point, September 25 through 27. Also, they'll be in Bakersfield and Pappy and Harriet's in Pioneertown. I'm Novena Carmel here with you. Thanks so much for joining us for a brand new day. We're live from KCRW HQ. And coming up next, a project from the Bay Area produced by Tune Yards. It's KCRW.
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0: President Donald Trump is meeting with Israeli Prime Minister Benjamin Netanyahu today. This will be their first sit-down since the two leaders launched a war against Iran. 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

0: A live version here of Bob Moses doing their song Tearing Me Up at KCRW. Sounds so good, right? 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
0: Let's let this one fly right here. Let it fly. Bob Moses. We've got some Orquesta Acocan coming up next. They are bringing their Cuban sounds. It's a new one. It's 89.9 KCRW's Morning Becomes Eclectic. Here's Bob Moses.

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0: When it becomes eclectic right here, right now for your ears, it is Novena here with you and the sounds of Olaf Dreyer, the Swedish DJ and record producer best known as one half of The Knife. Voila, right before with their Afro Disco sounds, that's relatively new, featuring an artist by the name of Lass. And right before it, from Cuba and also now from New York, Orquesta Acocan. They have a new album out called America.
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0: 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The music discovery indeed continues all the way until noon here for Morning Becomes Eclectic. And part of that discovery is a little bit of music history trivia, which we'll talk about in the next set. It is around an album that is celebrating its 12th anniversary today.

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Happy Tuesday to ya.

0: Hey, it's Novena Carmel, inviting you out for summer nights at the California African American Museum. 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
1: Live from NPR News, I'm Lakshmi Singh. Flags are flying at half-staff at the U.S. Capitol, where a congressional tribute was held this morning for the late Senator Lindsey Graham, who died earlier this month at the age of 71. Military pallbearers carried Graham's flag-draped casket up the Capitol steps past two columns of mourners who quietly watched with hand over heart. During the memorial service, Senate Majority Leader John Thune was one of the speakers to say goodbye to his longtime Republican colleague.
2: Rest in peace, my friend. I look forward to the days when you make us all laugh again.
1: A funeral service will take place this afternoon at the National Cathedral, and services will also be held in Graham's home state of South Carolina. President Trump held back-to-back high-stakes meetings today with the presidents of Ukraine and Israel as the U.S. navigates its role in two major conflicts. The White House says the meetings were positive and productive. 9 in 10 voters say corruption is a big problem in American politics. Polling from the Brennan Center for Justice finds most voters see corruption as a systemic problem. It keeps politicians from focusing on kitchen table issues. NPR's Eric McDaniel reports some Democrats are working to make that connection on the campaign trail.
3: It's a mainstay of Democratic Senator John Ossoff's speeches.
4: Corruption in America runs a lot deeper than Donald Trump. American politics is coin operated. Money goes in, favors come out.
3: Democratic messaging includes holding Trump accountable, yes, but also a ban on lawmaker stock trading, locking the lobbying revolving door, and capping money in elections. Republicans note that multiple House Democrats have faced recent federal charges related to corruption. So will voters believe their message? Most say corruption is a systemic failure beyond the ethics of any individual politician. Eric McDaniel, NPR News in Washington.
1: Scientists say the fires raging in southern Europe are reacting with summer storms. NPR's Eleanor Beardsley reports this is creating a phenomenon known as firestorms that cannot be extinguished.
5: Jean-Baptiste Philippi is an expert on fire weather forecasting with the French National Research Center, CNRS. He says a storm and a very hot fire can create a feedback loop.
6: When you have both at the same time, they start to interact a lot. You cannot stop a storm, so you will not stop a firestorm.
5: The exchange of heat from the fires and energy from the storm form a column that can reach 6 miles high. Philippi says the phenomenon has been seen in California, but never before in southern France. With global warming, it will likely happen more frequently. The only way to avoid it, he says, is to keep fires from getting so hot that they trigger convection, that is, the exchange of heat and energy with a summer storm. Eleanor Beardsley, NPR News, Semur-en-Auxois, France.
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0: 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And good morning. 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I'm Novena here with you. We're also live on YouTube. 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We also have our guest YouTube producer with us today, Tohar. Tohar is always a lot of fun on the chat, so even more reason to join us and let us know where you're listening and or watching from. Wherever you are, it is the perfect place to enjoy Morning Becomes Eclectic on KCRW, and we thank you for doing so, and we jump into this one from Priya Raghu.

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She'll be our guest here during Morning Becomes Eclectic on YouTube with us on Thursday. 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This Morning Becomes Eclectic on 89.9 KCRW. Thanks so much for tuning in. This is one of my summer songs, I'll say. Just recently released out of Norway, but sung in Italian. La Vacanza. We're live on YouTube right now. Also, youtube.com/KCRW. Happy Tuesday. Much love.

We're checking out the 19th and final studio album from Black Sabbath, released in 2013. Also hard to believe it's been about 1 year since the passing of Ozzy Osbourne. Passed away July 22nd, 2025. This morning becomes eclectic on KCRW. Thanks for tuning in.

That was new work from Kalella. She is back. Linkin B, like Linkin Bio, all one word, Linkin B from Kalella. It's a short one from her new album, The Bridge. This is Morning Becomes Eclectic, building bridges and bridging one song to the next through story, through sonic connection. And it's always great to be connected with you here, whether you're listening over the airwaves of 89.9 or on YouTube, youtube.com/KCRW. Really appreciate your presence. We also got The Flints right before Black Sabbath with Tomorrow's Yesterday.

0: So as I mentioned, the album we heard from Black Sabbath was their final studio album. And what we're going to hear next is another final studio album, actually released right around the same time. So the Black Sabbath one was 2013. This album comes from 2014, and it was this artist's only album to debut at number one on the Billboard 200 chart. I'll tell you what it is next, right here on Morning Becomes Eclectic.
1: Hello, this is Nathan. I'm from Highland Park. I just donated to KCRW, getting them one step closer to their goal of 1,000 donors this July. I don't know if you know this, but it's been a year since KCRW became 100% community funded, which is super cool. And now I'm a part of that, which feels good. 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Just join up, kcrw.com/give. 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
1: 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In front of me, something else is written. Also worth noting, one of those Summer Nights events that's coming up is at CAM this Saturday. I'll be there DJing. I'm Novena, and Michael Dante from Black House Radio DJing as well. CAM is the California African American Museum. It's so much fun. It's over there in Expo Park, which is like in the middle of tons of museums over by USC. It's one of my favorite parties of the year. I look forward to it every year, so I hope to see you there. Again, that's CAM this Saturday for KCRW Summer Nights.
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1: Well, hello there. It's Novena here with you. And on this day, 12 years ago, July 28th, 2014, the 13th and final studio album

200 charts, becoming the only Tom Petty album, whether it was solo or with the Heartbreakers, ever to top the chart. Really special accomplishment. I don't know if Tom Petty was someone who cared about the charts. I have a feeling he didn't, but nice to achieve that on your final album. And we're going to check out a couple of tracks from it. The album is called Hypnotic Eye, and we're going to hear two of the songs that appear next to each other on the album, starting with Red River.

Morning Becomes Eclectic here on 89.9 KCRW. Ben von Wildenhaus here. Along with new work from Warm Sound, that song is called Better Days. Warm Sound is based in Austin, Texas. And celebrating the 12th anniversary of an album released in 2014 on this day from Tom Petty and the Heartbreakers' Hypnotic Eye. The two songs we heard from the album indeed appear in that order on the album. And it's so interesting to hear how the one called Red River is so much rock and then something quite jazzy afterwards, Full Grown Boy. And both of them make sense next to each other. Kind of like how we play seemingly disparate genres next to each other on Morning Becomes Eclectic, right? And we're going to continue with that note. Coming up next, something very hype. Someone brought this up during our YouTube, I think last week or so. Chad Hugo of the Neptunes has finally released a debut solo album. You may know him from his work with the Neptunes, producing for so many artists along with Pharrell Williams. They also had their band NERD, which they started out with back in the day, a personal favorite of mine. And Pharrell has released his own solo albums, but Chad, not until now. If you are a fan of the Neptune sound, it definitely has that going on. We'll check it out together next here on Morning Becomes Eclectic. Thanks so much for tuning in.

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0: This is a test of the emergency alert system. This is Sheriff Robert Luna. I am speaking to you from the Los Angeles County Emergency Operations Center, where we manage the response to major emergencies. 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
1: Esta es una prueba del sistema de alerta de emergencia. Les habla el alguacil Robert Luna. Estoy hablando desde el Centro de Operaciones de Emergencia del Condado de Los Ángeles, donde coordinamos la respuesta a emergencias graves. Cuando escuchen una alerta real del sistema de alerta de emergencia, sintonicen la radio o la televisión para obtener más información.
2: 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In an actual emergency, the traditional two-tone EBS alert signal would have been heard, followed by official safety instructions. This concludes our weekly test of the emergency alert system on 89.9 KCRW.
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6: 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Let's check out this brand new debut solo single from Chad Hugo. It also features Lekaylee 47 and Tierra Whack.

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Why do I love music so much? I was thinking, why do I love music so much? Why do I love music so much?

0: once I was thinking, why do I love music so much? And the answer was because music really makes me feel present, you know? Makes me feel free and makes me listen to myself in a real way,
1: Porque muitas vezes a gente sente muita coisa que a gente não consegue nem entender a língua, sabe? 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

0: morning becomes eclectic. Love music so much, indeed. That one is simply called Y, just the letter Y, from the artist Muzi. Muzi is from South Africa. When I first heard him, I was like, oh, kind of like the South African Catronata or like Channel Tres or something like that. His album is called Electric Zululand, which I also love the title of. I'm Novena here with you for Morning Becomes Eclectic on KCRW Santa Monica, Los Angeles, KDRW Santa Barbara, KCRI Indio, Palm Springs, KCRU Oxnard Ventura, and KCRY Mojave, NPR for Southern California, a community service of Santa Monica College with independent journalism and music discovery.
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0: So folks in the YouTube chat are saying that Chad Hugo's song is disgusting. Disgusting in a good way. Filthy. Just so filthy, funky, good. And I think it's a banger as well. It features Lakaylee 47 and Tierra Whack. It's called Jumpin' With Ya, something like that. It's all funkified. The spelling, the whole thing. It's only 2 minutes long, and we got to run it back. Listen, it's been so much fun hanging out with you over the last hour. We continue over the airwaves of 89.9 KCRW and the KCRW app. Got a few news headlines for you as well. It's KCRW's Morning Becomes Eclectic.
2: Live from NPR News, I'm Lakshmi Singh. The White House's readout of President Trump's major back-to-back meetings today with the heads of Ukraine and Israel is that they were, quote, positive and productive. No other details were given. Ukrainian President Volodymyr Zelensky and Israeli Prime Minister Benjamin Netanyahu are also in town to pay their final respects to one of their most prominent and vocal champions in Congress. We have more from NPR's Deepa Shivaram.
3: Trump's separate meetings with Zelensky and Netanyahu come as the war between Ukraine and Russia and the war the U.S. and Israel launched against Iran have no end in sight. Earlier in the day, Trump joined Fox News for an interview and responded to questions on potential intelligence Netanyahu wanted to share with Trump on Iran's nuclear capabilities. Trump told Fox he didn't need that intel from the Israeli leader. Netanyahu, Zelensky, and Trump are all attending the funeral of South Carolina Senator Lindsey Graham that's being held in Washington. Deepa Shivaram, NPR News, the White House.
2: The funeral service is being held this hour at the National Cathedral following this morning's congressional tribute at the U.S. Capitol. Graham died earlier this month at the age of 71. President Trump's anti-crime task force in Memphis has quietly become an immigration enforcement crackdown. That's as Trump has said he has plans for similar task forces in other cities. More from NPR's Kat Lonsdorf.
4: President Trump launched the Memphis Safe Task Force last fall with the support of Tennessee Republican Governor Bill Lee, despite crime being at a 25-year low in the city. Federal and local officials never mentioned immigration enforcement as a goal, but the first months brought a major spike in immigration arrests. A vast majority of those arrested did not have criminal convictions. That mirrors a similar trend in the first few months of Trump's ongoing anti-crime task force in Washington, D.C. Experts tell NPR it follows a pattern of this administration conflating immigration and crime. The White House told NPR both task forces have, quote, yielded tremendous results without providing evidence. Kat Lonsdorf, NPR News.
2: Nearly three dozen major wildfires are now burning across central and eastern Oregon cattle country. NPR's Kirk Sigler reports thousands of people have been evacuating from small towns.
5: Visibility is less than a mile in some places in eastern Oregon as dense, hazardous wildfire smoke has engulfed valleys. Emergency crews used a school bus to evacuate people like Catherine Randall from the small town of Huntington along the Snake River to a makeshift Red Cross shelter.
6: I just got my computer and a couple other things. I figure, you know, you take a quick look around and it's either going to be there when you get back or it's not.
5: The Fox Fire near Huntington is one of five large range fires burning along the Oregon-Idaho state line alone, chewing through tinder-dry rangeland and sagebrush. Ranchers are scrambling to move cows and are worried whether there'll be any grass left by summer's end. Kirk Sigler, NPR News, Ontario, Oregon.
2: It's NPR.
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9: Hey everybody, it's Kai Rizdahl, the host of Marketplace. It's not just economic news. 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
0: It's Morning Becomes Eclectic here on 89.9 KCRW. I'm Novena Carmel hanging out with you. And coming up at noon is Press Play with Madeline Brand. And Madeline's here with us right now. Madeline, you there? Oh, not connected. All right. We're going to check in with Madeline in a little bit. She's got an amazing show coming up. So definitely want you to listen to that. In the meantime, we'll check out a brand new track here from Cinnamon Gum. It's called Mary Liz, a groover here on Morning Becomes Eclectic.

0: KCRW would love to get on a dance floor to that new Nina Simone High remix. That's All I Ask is the name of the song. And really, that's all I ask as far as what I want to hear on a dance floor. Maybe I'll play that one this Saturday at CAM. California African American Museum, to be specific, for KCRW Summer Nights. I'm going on early from like 7 to 9, so I hope you get there early so we can hang out. Also, Buku Ute in the set from Sweden with some volleyball. That's the name of that one. Josh Conway with his debut solo project, Josh Conway of the Marias. Also, new music from FKJ was earlier. And The Avalanches featuring Karen O. I'm Novena Carmel. We're here with you for Morning Becomes Eclectic. We still have today's top tune coming up next. And we're giving away tickets to Soul Wax live in concert. So stay close for all of it. I'm here with you until noon.
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0: Hey, hey, it's Novena Carmel, inviting you out for summer nights at the California African American Museum. 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My Precious Bunny is the solo project of Lily Walter of the brother-sister indie rock duo Penelope Isles. Originally from the Isle of Man, an island situated midway between the Irish and English coasts, Walter delivers a debut album that exhilarates. It's caught between joy and melancholy. Our favorite of the album is I Go Up, You Go Down, and it's today's top tune. So go on up to kcrw.com/todaystoptune and download it for free right now. Let's check it out together. My Precious Bunny. I Go Up, You Go Down on KCRW.

0: Morning Becomes Eclectic here on 89.9 KCRW. Thanks so much for tuning in on this Tuesday. We're live from KCRW HQ. I'm Novena Carmel here with you. We just heard one from the new The Strokes album. That one right there called The Fruits of Conquest. And looking at, you know, reviews of the albums that are coming out, it's always interesting to see people have different opinions. And that is the case with the new The Strokes album. Curious what you think about it. If you feel like connecting in any of the spaces, let me know. That was one that I thought was cool from it. And we heard it right after today's top tune. My Precious Bunny gives us I Go Up, You Go Down, which you can download for free at kcrw.com/todaystoptune. Here we're listening to Marco Benevento from his new album. This one's called Houdini. And before we get out of here, I want to give you tickets to see Soul Wax. We're going to bring it back to one of our favorite Soul Wax tracks released on their album last year. In fact, it was in our Best Tracks of the Year list that KCRW shared at the end of 2025. It was way up there. It was like number one, two, or three. Great album, great band live. Soul Wax giving away tickets for them next year on KCRW.
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0: So, did you know that Soul Wax, they perform with three drummers? I'm just finding this out myself, which sounds incredible. And it also explains a lot to why their music pops so much. It's not just electronic. It has this really crunchy and exciting live element to it. And that's part of the reason why we love their album, All Systems Are Lying, released last year. They are touring in support of that release. And they'll bring the acclaimed three-drummer live show to the Fonda for two nights this September. 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Good luck and let's run free. It's Soul Wax here with a standout track from their latest album on KCRW. Good luck.

0: Mary in the Junkyard, New Muscles. Morning Becomes Eclectic here. They'll be live at Zebulon, November 2nd, 2026. Mary in the Junkyard follows Eka Vandal in her new album, Looking for People to Unfollow. Soul Wax at the top with Run Free. We've got tickets to see Soul Wax on the KCRW app right now. 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And this is KCRW Santa Monica, Los Angeles, KDRW Santa Barbara, KCRI Indio, Palm Springs, KCRU Oxnard, Ventura, and KCRY Mojave. 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Special thanks to senior producer Nasir Nasirzadeh for the production assistance and Tohar Zamir for the assistance on YouTube. I'm Novena Carmel, your friend in frequency for Morning Becomes Eclectic. Signing off for now, but I will be back with you tomorrow for our midweek hang, and we'll be sharing a live performance from Mama's Gun, so you know it's going to be a good feeling tomorrow. Up next is Press Play with Madeline Brand. She's got a stacked, really interesting show, so make sure you tune in. In fact, I'll be listening, so let's listen together. And if you're eating, let's have lunch together, because that's what I'll be doing too. Check you next time. Ciao for now. It's KCRW.
1: This is Press Play on 89.9 KCRW. I'm Madeline Brand. Hundreds of thousands of people evacuated, fires creating their own weather, unprecedented heat waves. That's Europe this summer. How President Trump's tariffs against Canada have affected the California wine industry.
2: It really shut down what had been a developing market for us. We had worked with four of the provinces in Canada and had been developing a lot of business there. So we were disappointed to see that grind to a halt.
1: People are drinking less, and that's hurting restaurants.
3: People are seeing smaller portions on their plate. They're having less service, and they're like, well, why am I paying more for this? It doesn't really make sense.
1: And if the news has filled you with anger, try writing a manifesto. That's the impetus for a new podcast that explores why people write them.
4: The touchstone for the podcast is the manifesto from the 1976 movie Network that Howard Beale yells from his anchor desk. I'm mad as hell and I'm not going to take it anymore.
1: The news is next.
5: Live from NPR News, I'm Lakshmi Singh. President Trump is remembering the late Senator Lindsey Graham as a political giant.
6: For more than 30 years, nothing of consequence happened in this Capitol without Lindsey Graham knowing about it.
5: At Graham's funeral today in the National Cathedral, Trump eulogized his former critic turned ally. At one point, Trump departed from the speech.
6: Virtually everyone, Republican or Democrat, liked Lindsey. Well, not everybody, but it sounds good. Not everybody. He was a tough cookie, okay? I have to veer from this for a second. He was a tough cookie, darling, but he was beautiful.
5: Trump speaking to the late senator's younger sister, Darlene Graham, who is now serving the remainder of her sibling's term in the Senate. Senator Graham died suddenly earlier this month from a tear in his aorta. He was 71 years old. Graham is known as a staunch ally of Ukraine and Israel, and both of whose leaders are attending his funeral today. Ukrainian President Volodymyr Zelensky and Israeli Prime Minister Benjamin Netanyahu each met with President Trump separately earlier today. Senator Rand Paul has published what he says are diary entries written by Dr. Anthony Fauci during the coronavirus pandemic, More from NPR's Ari Daniel.
7: The debate centers around whether the virus originated naturally in an animal and spilled over into a human, or if it was deliberately created in a lab and leaked. When Fauci was writing diary entries about researchers considering both theories, very little was known. Today, many scientists agree the available data support a natural origin of the virus. Felicia Goodrum is a virologist at Dartmouth College. She says this is what happens as researchers gather data.
8: You will change your mind. That's absolutely fundamental to the way science is done, and it's something that Fauci wasn't really given any latitude to do.
7: Fauci will testify before a committee chaired by Senator Paul, who says his efforts to hold Fauci to account are, quote, oversight. Ari Daniel, NPR News.
5: The National Weather Service confirms the tornado that tore through several neighborhoods in northeastern Wisconsin yesterday was actually an EF3 twister, which ranges from 136 to 165 miles per hour, with mile per hour winds, that is. It says the tornado was on the ground for more than 20 minutes and in that time carved about a 12-mile path of destruction. Winnebago County Executive Gordon Hintz says authorities are assessing the damage.
9: The depth of the tornado and its impact is incredible, devastating, and we're really still in the assessment phase of things. At the same time, we know that people are going without, you know, power, uncertainty about childcare, housing.
5: Local officials say an unknown number of people were injured. From Washington, this is NPR News. In Spain, crews are battling wildfires that have devastated nearly 200,000 acres across the country. NPR's Miguel Macias has the latest.
10: The wildfire in the region of Avila, which started last week Wednesday, is now the largest on record in the country. Prime Minister Pedro Sanchez visited the affected areas in the region of Castellón in eastern Spain, where another fire has been active for the past 4 days. He said the next hours ahead of an upcoming heat wave are vital. Sanchez asked citizens to be extremely careful and take every measure to prevent more fires. Miguel Macias, NPR News, Seville, Spain.
5: Median U.S. home prices remain at a record high this summer, and that's pricing out many from buying. NPR's Jennifer Ludden reports that there's concern about the long-term consequences of that.
11: In Richmond, Virginia, Brittany Gilroy and her husband have been trying to buy for years. They've got good incomes, but worry the cost would wipe out any savings.
12: Pretty much every time when we looked at a house, being like, oh, we said no. And then the prices of the houses go up.
11: Sky-high home values have pushed the renter-owner wealth gap wider than ever. Michelle Dickerson at the University of Texas worries about middle-class families, since most of their wealth has long been in their homes.
13: For young adults who are middle-class, they are facing a future of no wealth.
11: Congress passed a sweeping new law to tackle affordability with more housing supply, but that will take years. Jennifer Ludden, NPR News.
5: I'm Lakshmi Singh, NPR News in Washington.
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0: We must understand that we are facing a completely unprecedented wildfire. The situation we are dealing with today is the most severe we have ever recorded, the toughest since the Second World War. More than 160,000 hectares have already burned, and the season is far from over.
1: French President Emmanuel Macron, in translation, speaking to reporters while visiting a fire department in Bordeaux yesterday. The fires forced hundreds of thousands of people to evacuate from France and Spain since they broke out last week. Just as firefighters are getting control over the fire near the city of Bordeaux in France, more bad news. A triple-digit heat wave forecast for Europe could cause the fires to explode again. The area is really not equipped for wildfires of this magnitude. Joining us to discuss is Char Miller, professor of environmental analysis and history at Pomona College. Welcome back to Press Play, Char.
2: Thank you so much.
1: All right. Well, give us your sense of what's happening in France and Spain right now and how global climate change is fueling these fires.
2: Well, I think one of the things, let me play off your point about the French and the Spanish aren't equipped to handle it. No one is. We aren't, they aren't, right. North Africa isn't, Australia isn't. What we're all experiencing is climate disruption, sending signal flares to us to try to pay attention to the larger project, the larger problem that we're all facing. What we're seeing in the micro at this moment in Europe, obviously, is high temperatures. You just mentioned the new heat wave that's going to wrap itself around Europe. Low humidity, intense winds, and the creation, as we know in California, of pyrocumulus clouds that generate their own weather and then spread the fire even more rapidly. It's a nightmare scenario.
1: Yeah, you have the interior minister of France saying that a fire near Gironde has behaved in a completely erratic manner. He said it's self-sustaining. It feeds on itself. It spreads out in all directions. And as you say, there are these fire clouds or fire thunderstorms. How does that happen?
2: Well, it's the intense heat that the fires develop and produce. Like, they surge heat up into the atmosphere. It hits the cooler, higher elevations of the atmosphere. That produces the clouds. And some of those clouds, as we've seen in the US, like that in France, are huge. They're massive. And so they start sparking off lightning in some cases. So you get this weird combination of a fire cloud producing lightning and rain, but at the same time producing the fire that's going to be pushed in various directions. And part of that is that the downdraft of these pyrocumulus clouds then acts like a bellows that people might have in their fireplaces, at least back in the day, where you sort of push air onto embers so that they flash more quickly. Well, think about that as a natural bellows that then sends fires scattering everywhere. And you can't fight that. You've got to get the hell out of the way and hope that all of the conditions change. That is, more humidity, less wind speed, a drop in the temperature, because that's what's going to stop these fires.
1: Really? So there's absolutely nothing that firefighters can do to stop the spread of these fires in these conditions?
2: Well, look at what happened in LA in January 2025.
1: Yeah.
2: It took the change in the conditions to give the firefighters the chance to corral these fires and put them out.
1: Right. I remember that. And but in this case, I'm hearing reports that some of these fires could be burning for the next couple of months.
2: Yeah. You know, once they disappear from the headlines, that doesn't mean they've disappeared on the ground. You know, part of what, you know, we've experienced in Southern California and all across the U.S. West is that fires are really stubborn. They get down into the roots and they may flash out at some later point, as we discovered with the Palisades. They are, the mopping up process usually takes much longer than the initial attack, which we all then think, okay, the fire is out. Well, it really isn't. People have to stand around and not stand around. They're working their butts off. So, it's going to take a very long time. These are, you know, fires that are 100,000 acres, which in some ways are small compared to the U.S. fires, but they're still as deadly. And let me point to one thing. There are three of Europe's 15 largest fires are burning right at this moment. More scary is that 15 of the Europe's 15 largest fires have burned since 2017. The analogous for California is that 18 of the 20 largest for us have erupted since 2003. We're looking at a long cycle of burning that makes it really hard to both control and to mitigate.
1: So we are, unfortunately, probably more used to this than Europe.
2: Yes. Yep.
1: How are they dealing with the relative lack of expertise in firefighting?
2: Well, here's one of the good news, pieces of good news. As in the United States, so globally, there are mutual aid agreements between firefighting departments everywhere. And so when the Northern Hemisphere is ablaze, as it is, firefighters from Chile, Australia, South Africa, and other places that are also Mediterranean ecozones, by the way, and thus have fires all the time, or certainly in their warmer months, send firefighters to wherever, as we are doing in France and elsewhere. So they may, none of us has the lock on expertise or equipment. But it's interesting to me that some of that technology has been transported. So the French are using Canadian-built super scoopers. There's some marvelous video of super scoopers going down the Seine, not in Paris, but in more rural areas, sucking up 6,000 gallons of water and racing over to fires in Normandy and elsewhere, dumping it and then coming back. So there is technological exchanges. There are human resources literally that fly around the planet to help fight these fires. But the other side to that is these are global problems.
1: Yeah.
2: And they're huge. And we have to figure out a better way of living with fire than just simply suppressing it every time it pops up.
1: Right. And then also compounding the problem in Europe is the heat and all of these heat waves. Yeah. There's another one on its way, and the lack of air conditioning.
2: Yeah. Yeah. There's a graph somewhere. It's got to be on Instagram, a meme of some sort that shows how much air conditioning is and is not available. I think Germany has 5% of its buildings are air conditioned. I don't know what the figure is in the United States, but it's a hell of a lot more. And so on top of, as you're describing it, you think about Paris with that very few air conditions, and it's at, what, 10, 15 million people?
1: Mm-hmm. And they have all those tin roofs, too, that trap the heat.
2: Yeah, which we love, you know, as a tourist load. Isn't that cute? Well, you know what? It's not cute to live in. And so the public health consequences in terms of bad air quality, suffocating inside without air conditioning is its own life-threatening process.
1: Right, and they already have thousands of excess deaths that they're reporting since these heat waves broke out. It's sad, tragic that Europe has probably done more to combat climate change or to change its habits than we have, for example.
2: Yeah, absolutely.
1: France is a nuclear-powered state, for example, that is carbon neutral. But they're going to have to adapt, right? They're going to have to figure out a way to live with this.
2: Yeah, they are. And, you know, what we focus on in the immediate moment, understandably, is the conflagration itself. And how do we sort of shape and shift it and get it under control, something that we always do as well. But there's an existential crisis here. This is not just a Northern Hemisphere problem. It's now going to shift in time to Chile and other places as the seasons alter. But that existential crisis cannot just be the immediate moment, let's put the thing out. It has to be, how do we adapt? How do we live with fire? So if you look at the number of people who have been pushed out of their homes, hundreds of thousands, that's true here also, and it's a consequence of us building our cities inside fire zones as opposed to not doing that. That's a tool that we could better use. Getting more fire on the ground in advance of big fires, you know, prescribed burn, control burns, cultural burns, whatever you want to call them, we need to do more of that. And then there's this new report coming out from the state of California, and it's consistent with the larger global problem. Let's say we get this fire out. How then do you rebuild, restore, regenerate those forests so that they do the carbon sinking that we want them to do, let alone recreation? The size of all of these fires, like those in California in the recent years, are so large, the budgets are so small for forest restoration, that we cannot possibly recreate these forests fast enough to do the carbon work that we need them to do.
1: All right, we'll have to leave it there. Char, thank you so much for your expertise. I appreciate it.
2: My great pleasure. Thanks for having me on.
1: That's Char Miller, Professor of Environmental Analysis and History at Pomona College.

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0: This is Press Play on 89.9 KCRW. I'm Madeline Brand. President Trump has slapped new tariffs on some 500 Canadian goods, things we all need, like cheese, wine, hockey sticks. Okay, maybe not that last one. The new tariffs go into effect in about 30 days, and they're in response to what Trump has called unfair discrimination against American products, and also the wildfires in Canada and the smoke that blanketed the Northeast. This is the second time Trump has imposed tariffs on Canada. After the first round, Canada retaliated and banned all wine and spirits from the United States. For California winemakers, that has been devastating. Canada is by far their biggest international market. Nathan Carlson is a winemaker and general manager at Center of Effort Winery in Arroyo Grande. That's along the central coast near San Luis Obispo. Welcome.
6: Hey, thanks, Madeline.
0: So this Canadian boycott went into effect a little over a year ago. What has happened in the time since?
6: Yeah, I think that in the wine industry, it's had different effects for different sizes of business. We run a relatively small estate winery, but have a lot of exposure to some client winemaking that we do as well. For our business, it really shut down what had been a developing market for us. We had worked with four of the provinces in Canada and had been developing a lot of business there. So we were disappointed to see that grind to a halt.
0: What does that mean in terms of your overall business? Like, how big a hit did you take?
6: I think that in terms of our overall wholesale business, it was roughly about 10% that was selling to Canada at that time. It's not insurmountable for us. Like, the wine business is very much a relationship business. And I think it unfortunately, our broker, who's fantastic in Ontario, also brokers into Bermuda for us. But they're just people we really like working with. We've liked developing that business. And the provinces are great customers. They pay on time. They are able to handle a fair amount of product, and they actually shop. I mean, we were selling kind of more higher margin items into Canada. So they were really good partners.
0: Well, what were those conversations like? You said this is built on relationships. What did they tell you?
6: I mean, I think that I initially reached out to them just saying like, hey, this doesn't look great, does it, guys? And they, you know, they were like, no, we're working with Ontario to really understand what's going to be the effect. And it's not just the wine industry that was affected. I think that Canada was the largest purchaser of bourbon whiskey from the United States as well. And so there's a lot of effects that have hit a lot of industries.
0: So was it the case of like you and your Canadian counterpart or the buyer on the Canada side, you both wanted to continue the relationship, but because your various governments had instituted this trade war, this tit for tat, you felt kind of helpless on both sides of the border?
6: Yeah, I mean, that's exactly right. And this broker works with other suppliers in other countries, and they're having to continue to fill their business. So they're working increasingly in bringing European wines in. They're also importing, I think that in the Southern Hemisphere, really Chile and Argentina have been the bigger beneficiaries. The province of Ontario really ran a campaign of Buy Canadian, and there are really quality Pinot Noir and Chardonnay produced in the Niagara Escarpment and really great wines in the Okanagan Valley in British Columbia. And so I think that those wineries have really been the beneficiary of this decision.
0: Mm-hmm. So you're saying that maybe this market is lost for good no matter what happens in the future?
6: I think that some portions of it will, as Canadian consumers get adapted to more Chilean, Argentinian wines rather than Napa Valley or Paso Robles. You know, I think that it's just a fact that those brands will develop and retain some market share.
0: Yeah. Well, are you then looking to other markets to sell your wines?
6: We have. I mean, as I say, like the wine business is very much one of relationships, and we've worked hard on other markets. So in fact, the United Kingdom's been a pretty bright spot for us. I think that might be anecdotal for our business. And that comes from just hard work and kind of shared values, especially in those markets. Within the United States itself, we have seen just a lot of other upset in distribution with consolidation of distributors in a lot of states. But where we have really strong relationships, we've managed to grow our business mm-hmm. as well.
0: So I guess you've had to cut back, you said 10%, is that right?
6: Yeah, that was about what it looks like. And I think that we thought we had an upward trajectory in terms of the business we would be doing in Canada as well. And so that was right. A disappointment to like have that stopped artificially.
0: Have you had to lay people off?
6: No, I don't think that that's the case. It's maybe it might be like a reallocation of how much wine we're going to determine to bottle in a given year, or how we're going to plan for our estimates of what what our production estimate should be.
0: Mm-hmm. What kinds of conversations are you having with your colleagues in the wine business in California about this? Like, what are you talking about when you're talking about the future? What are you all most worried about?
6: We're looking at a lot of things right now. I mean, I think like tariffs are one thing, and their tariffs beyond that are really affecting our cost for corks and glass and barrels and all the other things that we need to make wine. But we're also looking at just overall weakening demand for alcoholic beverages. Like, I think that people are drinking fewer people are drinking, and then people are choosing to drink on fewer occasions as well. We're concerned about our growers. I think that as the wine business has contracted, probably the farming layer is the most vulnerable. There, you know, it takes 3 to 5 years to get a vineyard planted and producing. It can take 2 to 3 years in production before the wine goes to market. So there's a long cycle and a lot of capital investment that happens. And we're seeing a lot of acres of vineyard being removed right now. Some of that's been needed, but there's some concern that we might overshoot the need and come up short on fruit at some point in the future.
0: Wow. But you're not thinking that this is, you know, perhaps the end of the road for you and your business, are you?
6: I think that there are always players that are thinking hard about what they're doing. They're being careful not to over leverage their business. We're pretty diversified in the way that we farm, we make wine, we serve other wineries by doing production for them. So I think that there's some things that come in as man-made and unpredictable, but we have to build a resilient business that can make it through those.
0: Yeah. Well, Nathan, thank you. Thanks for speaking with me today. Appreciate it.
6: Absolutely. Yeah. Thanks for having me on.
0: My pleasure. That's Nathan Carlson, local winemaker and general manager at Center of Effort Wines in the Central Coast. How restaurants are suffering because of changing drinking habits as well as the economy. And later on, many of us think of manifestos as screeds written by mass shooters and other assassins, but they can also be forces for good.
7: And manifestos are about the future. Manifestos are about that anger and expressing that anger and then saying, here's what we're going to do about it.
0: Dan Taberski is here to talk about his new podcast, Dan Taberski's Manifesto. That's next on Press Play.
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0: This is Press Play on 89.9 KCRW. I'm Madeline Brandt. Earlier, we talked about how changing habits have affected the wine industry. Well, that's also hurting the restaurant business. People are drinking less and going out to eat less often. Here in LA, several beloved restaurants have closed recently. Sky's Gourmet Tacos in Mid-City, which helped popularize the soul food taco for more than three decades. Take Sushi on the Sunset Strip, Connie and Ted's in West Hollywood, The Misfit in Santa Monica, and Clifton's downtown, to name a few. We're going to talk about the state of the local restaurant scene now with Matthew Kang, correspondent for Eater. Welcome back to Press Play.
1: Hi, thanks for having me.
0: Great to have you back. All right, I mentioned a few of the restaurants that have closed recently. How does this year, the first 6 months of this year, compare to recent years in terms of restaurant closures?
1: I feel like it's about in line. In the last year or so, restaurants have been closing at a higher than usual rate. I think we're definitely on a downturn right now.
0: Right. And what's behind that?
1: I think there's a lot of things. I think it comes down, I think to say that it's alcohol or that people are drinking less is just one of the many reasons. I think the primary reasons are that it's never been more expensive to dine out, and restaurants have to make the math work. And so what they do is they cut back on staff. It affects the service experience. Portions are smaller because ingredients are very high. And as a result, people are seeing smaller portions on their plate. They're having less service. And they're like, well, why am I paying more for this? It doesn't really make sense.
0: It's like a doom loop, right?
1: It is. It's a vicious cycle. And restaurants are sick of people taking their grievances to social media, complaining on Yelp, on other apps, and talking about these experiences. Restaurants are just trying to do their best to be profitable. They are businesses. They have to try to make it work. And I think part of it is that customers don't understand the forces that are resulting in higher prices, smaller portions, lesser service, and restaurants necessarily aren't communicating why those changes are happening.
0: Mm-hmm.
1: And all of this is being amplified by things like ICE raids that are affecting high prices, increased fuel costs because of wars in the Middle East, high rent and real estate. It's all amounting to a situation where, yeah, a lot of restaurants are closing. They're realizing that it's just not worth it to stay in business.
0: Right. Well, just taking the alcohol part of it, there was a Gallup poll from last year that found that the drinking rates were at an all-time low, with about half of the respondents saying that they drank alcohol. And those who are drinking less. And it's also a generational shift. I mean, I just know from, you know, anecdotal experience that Gen Z doesn't seem to be drinking as much as previous generations.
1: Yeah, I think all of those are true. I think what is happening is that people want to go out and they have less money, or their money, it doesn't take them as far. They go to a restaurant, they go to a bar, and cocktails are $25. Sometimes they're $30. So they're like, well, I'm not going to have two drinks. I'm just going to have one. And I think that is a situation where people, they don't find it worth spending that money to get the number of drinks that they would get. Maybe millennials and Gen X and older are kind of used to like having a cocktail and having wine with their dinner or when they go out. It helps, you know, lubricate the night. You want to have, alcohol is generally a good thing, like when you want to have a good time. And I think Gen Z and other folks are like, you know what, we have other intoxicants now. We have cannabis. We have other things that can also help me have a good time. I don't necessarily need to have alcohol. And so I think that's affecting the sales. I think another thing is that there's a health, perceived health thing. It's not really cool to be super into alcohol now. Like it's, there's definitely issues with it. We have alcoholism, we have irresponsible drinking. And I think that how that's been portrayed in the media has filtered down to, hey, you know what? Maybe it's not cool. It's cool to be sober. It's cool to have mocktails. So all of that is pulling back on, frankly, one of the most important profit centers for restaurants. Alcohol really helps offset all the other costs in a restaurant. And when you take that away, then you're taking away a huge part of the business for restaurants.
0: Right. And just adding on to that, the Surgeon General report from 2025 said that light, moderate drinking can be a cancer risk. So maybe some people are looking at that too. Of course, there are lots of cancer risks out there, including eating, you know, bad for you food. But anyway, so I'm wondering if restaurants are trying to make up for that with non-alcoholic cocktails, and if that is helping to ease the burden there in the cost loss from not drinking.
1: I think a lot of restaurants, smart restaurants, have responded by doing thoughtful, interesting, non-alcoholic drinks, whether they're cocktails. Sometimes there's non-alcoholic wine, non-alcoholic beer. I actually love all of those things. Sometimes I just, I want to have a good night. I don't want to just drink water. I want something else to help wash down the meal. And I really like having more of those options. That is helpful, but I still think that's a pretty small percentage. I think at the end of the day, the average full service restaurant is going to need people to order more alcohol to make it work. And since that's not happening, anecdotally, I talk to a lot of people are just drinking less. Mm-hmm. And it's going to happen for a while, I think, until people realize that, you know,

0: up, you're more talkative. All those things are good. So I think the shift will eventually turn back a little bit in the other direction. I hope that restaurants and bars can realize. I talked to a restaurant owner who's like, you know what? I was having my cocktails at $18, $19. I lowered it to $15, changed a few ingredients, still good. But at $15, people are like, you know what? I'll have two drinks, right? And I think some of those price adjustments will change the incentives for customers.
1: Meanwhile, people are ordering to go, right? And how is that impacting how restaurants operate?
0: Well, I think, you know, things like Uber Eats and DoorDash have certainly changed the game for a lot of restaurants. And while that's good for some concepts, at the end of the day, first of all, the apps take a huge percentage of the profits from the operators, so they have to make things more expensive. Goes into the whole cost thing. It's not really ideal. And you and I both know, like, some foods can travel really well. Maybe it's pizza or Indian food. You can take it to go and it's great. But by and large, you want to eat in a restaurant. You want to sit in a nice space. You want to be served. You want to have drinks. Like, you want to have a night out. And it's just a different thing when you're at home, you're unpacking all the takeout containers. It's not the same. I think it's fine that that can be a portion of dining culture in Los Angeles, but we need physical spaces, even if it's on the street. It's just better to be out and about.
1: All right, well, let's end on an up note. Are there any new restaurants that have opened up that are daring to open up in this pretty grim economic environment that you are excited about?
0: Right now, I am excited to check out. I haven't been to the new one, but the Tasting Kitchen in Venice just reopened. They were closed for a couple of years. It was an iconic Venice restaurant, super cool space. They redesigned it with Matt Winter, who's a great designer, and the food, the original chef Casey Lane is back. I'm really excited to check out the Tasting Kitchen. I think it was an important part of Venice's restaurant scene. The place that I've been going to a lot recently, I've been eating a lot of pizza. So there's a place called Links in Arts District. It's like very avant-garde, interesting place for just cocktails and pizza. I love what they're doing there. And also the new Pizzeria Say in Palms, absolutely amazing. Probably the best new pizzeria in LA. So, I mean, along with Links. So I've been eating a lot of pizza. I'm excited about Tasting Kitchen. And I think there's, sorry, one more. I love San Damian in Venice. It is from Chef Enrico Olvera. He has another restaurant in downtown called Damian. San Damian is a seafood spot, and I think it is arguably the best seafood spot to open in the country this year.
1: Oh,
0: I'm
1: wow.
0: that excited about it. It is amazing. You get tostadas, they have ceviches, the grilled fish. They have carpaccio covered with all pasta seasoning, and then you get these fresh tortillas. Oh my God, it will blow you away.
1: Okay, well, thank you so much for the tips, and hopefully more people will be able to go out and sample these and other restaurants. Matthew King, correspondent for Eater, thanks for being here.
0: Thank you.
1: Up, the art of the manifesto, who writes them and why you should try writing one yourself. Podcast host Dan Taberski joins us next on Press Play.
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1: 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I'm Madeline Brand. The Communist Manifesto, the Unabomber's Industrial Society and its Future, even the Declaration of Independence, all famous examples of lengthy screeds that either kickstarted revolutions or were unhinged ramblings of a madman living in a cabin in the woods. You know, manifestos. Those

0: those manifestos have inspired podcaster Dan Taberski. He's behind shows like Running from Cops, which explored the cultural impact of the TV show Cops, and Missing Richard Simmons, about the sudden retirement of the TV fitness icon. In his new series, Dan Taberski's Manifesto, Dan takes a look at manifestos across time. Along the way, he is developing a multi-point manifesto of his own. Point one, you have to get angry.
1: But I find myself seething underneath all the time. My patience has become strained, my temper too short. My ability to hear anyone has vaporized while I simmer just under the surface. And I'm afraid pretty soon I'll have slid all the way over to the dark side. Not the right side or the left side, but the burn it all down side.
0: Dan Taberski is here to talk about his, dare I say, Danifesto, and what's making him mad.
2: Oh, no.
0: I know, I'm sorry.
2: I'm angry already, Matt. I'm just starting.
0: I know. Just thought I'd set it up for you. So tell me about that first point. I guess that is the number one ingredient for a good manifesto, or even a mediocre manifesto. You have to be angry.
2: Or even a really scary manifesto. Like, the best ones and the worst ones come from anger. I mean, the touchstone for the podcast is the manifesto from the 1976 movie Network that Howard Beale yells from his anchor desk, "I'm mad as hell and I'm not going to take it anymore." And I feel that.
0: Yeah. That movie is so relevant. It never is never out of style.
2: Incredibly relevant and incredibly incredible how viscerally I have been feeling that and not really knowing what to do with that kind of anger, not even being like an angry person, just completely like spinning circles in my head, like having imaginary conversations and arguments with people that I don't even know about why I'm so angry with them and why they're wrong and why I'm right. And
0: is this new or has it been simmering for a while?
2: It's new for me. I mean, I'm not a preternaturally angry person. That's not sort of where, it's not my go-to emotion. Mm-hmm. But I feel it really strongly. I've been feeling it for a few years now. And it's real. And so when you're angry and you're not going to take it anymore, like, a manifesto is a great place to start.
0: What are you angry about?
2: What are you angry about? I mean, does this not resonate with, I mean, I can't even articulate it. I'm angry with what's happening in our country. I'm angry at the people I disagree with. I'm angry with the people I agree with more because I don't like the way people are saying things. I don't like the way people are expressing things. I don't like the way that the things that people are doing. I don't like that we're all so divided. I don't like that we're all so alone. It just seems like everything is sort of set up to trigger. Mm-hmm. And you feel like you don't see an end to it. You feel pushed against a wall. But how do you move forward? And manifestos are about the future. Manifestos are about that anger and expressing that anger and then saying, here's what we're going to do about it. Here's what we're going to do about it.
0: So they can be positive. They can be a constructive blueprint for a better future.
2: Yeah.
0: But I think often we associate manifestos with serial killers slash school shooters slash weirdos living in cabins and bombing people.
2: For sure. I mean, when the project started, we were going, I sort of dismissed mass shooter manifestos outright. Because they're not really manifestos in the traditional sense. They're more like meme machines. Like, first of all, they don't have any sense of a future in it because for the most part, mass shooters go out, they write a manifesto, but they have no future in their own mind, right? They know their life is about to end. This is what they're writing on their way out. This is their final message. And also, since Anders Breivik killed 77 in Norway and wrote a manifesto about it in 2012, the shooters that followed, most of those manifestos reference him in some way. And so it's all sort of tied up to this one manifesto and getting sort of memes and likes and virality and getting people to hear it rather than having a sort of coherent message. The problem was that when we started this project, Luigi Mangione happened. Mm-hmm. And that is a sort of different animal in that that is a manifesto that comes with violence. Terrible violence, like that is a really hard thing to support. I don't know anybody. I know very few people who would come right out and support that. But it's also the kind of violence where the message in his manifesto was something that a lot of people agreed
0: with.
2: But
0: a lot of people supported the violence. A lot of people thought Brian Thompson had it coming, the United Healthcare CEO, or at least because the health insurance companies, this one in particular, had been behind such egregious denials of service. They, in fact, killed people, and so he deserved it. It's kind of like a
2: Yeah, I think there were people on the edges that sort of agreed with it. I think people online might say they agree with it. I think it's easy to agree with it and support the shooting in a comment. I think getting somebody to say that publicly is probably a really different thing. But I think a lot of people do feel that. I feel that. I agree with what he said in his letter. I agree with what he said in that manifesto. And that's a crazy place to be, where the violence that comes along with the message doesn't completely negate the message. And that, you know, it's not a new thing, but it's happening more and more. And so we sort of did have to wrestle with the violence part of it in that sense.
0: So you begin your first episode with Christopher Dorner. This is a former LAPD officer who killed four people, in 2013. And he had a manifesto. What was his manifesto?
2: It was basically an open letter, and it said it was to America, and the subject was last resort. And it was basically his, he was a black officer fired from the LAPD for what he said was racism. His specific case is questionable, but the feelings behind it about racism in the LAPD and how the problems weren't solved and how nobody was doing anything about it and how he was the victim of it and that it was happening over and over again, like those were quite real. The other thing that happened with Christopher Dorner is that it wasn't like a mass shooter manifesto where it's all over in a blink, right? And you're sort of looking at the manifesto as for the reason why this person did the thing they did. What happened with Christopher Dorner is that he wasn't caught for 8 days. And so it was open-ended. It was like a hunt. He was hunting police officers quite literally for 8 days, and the police were hunting him. And so it had this sort of continuing terror with it that went on for over a week. But with this, it became part of the dialogue. People were talking about it in the news all the time. And so the conversation about police brutality and racism and the LAPD and all that stuff was tied up with the violence that was happening in real time. The third thing that was so scary about it is that as the whole thing played out, it sort of was proving the points in the manifesto, in that, you know, like on day four of the manhunt for Christopher Dorner, they saw his truck and police officers opened fire. They fired 100 bullets into that truck. And it turns out it was the wrong make. It was the wrong model. It was the wrong color. And it definitely wasn't Dorner. It was a 73-year-old Salvadorian woman who was delivering newspapers with her daughter. And she got shot in the back. She lived. And then it became to the point where black men in L.A., especially black men who were a little heavier and sort of resembled Dorner physically, were afraid to go out. And so it was just sort of proving itself over and over again and created that real uncomfortable situation.
0: Yeah. And you also talk about how there were plenty of maybe the same black men who could be mistaken for Christopher Dorner, kind of agreeing with what he was talking about in his manifesto. So again, there's this tension between the sentiments espoused in this and many other manifestos, and then also the violence that goes with it. The Unabomber, for example, he says a lot of stuff that I think a lot of people would agree with now. Just a quote from it. The Industrial Revolution and its consequences have been a disaster for the human race. They have greatly increased the life expectancy of those of us who live in advanced countries, but they have destabilized society, have made life unfulfilling, have subjected human beings to indignities, have led to widespread psychological suffering in the third world, to physical suffering as well, et cetera, et cetera. Yeah. You can't disagree with that, right? I mean, that is what has happened. And he writes so eloquently. So talk a little bit more about how you can, I don't know, still hold the ideas of the manifesto, and yet, you know, you can't really sympathize with the writer.
2: I think you can, obviously. I mean, people do it. I feel the same way about Kaczynski's manifesto. Like, it's got a lot of great points. It's also got a lot of nonsense on it, by the way. a lot of weird stuff, as does Dorner's manifesto. But there's stuff in there that is real and resonant. I don't know that there's anything to do about it except acknowledge it. And I think you have to pay attention to that kind of message and that kind of violence. Even if you don't condone it, obviously nobody does. you need to pay attention to it harder and see what's happening in society and take that seriously. I think you do need to acknowledge it and I think it's important. You can't just dismiss them outright.
0: The problem though is the violence that ensues at the end of these manifestos in the hands of the Unabomber or Dorner or others is kind of makes the rest of his message, which is, as I said, something to take seriously, it kind of invalidates it. Because if you say, well, this is just the rantings of a madman who kills people, you can kind of brush it aside and say it's unimportant.
2: I think that's a big part of the reason why there weren't a lot of supporters of Ted Kaczynski's manifesto when it came out in the 90s, right? Like when the New York Times and the Washington Post were forced to print the whole thing so that he would stop killing people. There weren't big rallies about like, holy cow, this guy got it right. I think the violence was too horrible to countenance. And so I think people sort of put that away. I think when time passes and the violence recedes a little bit, but the message is still there, I think that's why you see the resurgence of Ted Kaczynski's manifesto in people's minds. And people aren't afraid to say that, oh my gosh, he was potentially right, and to sort of talk about the merits of that argument. And so I think time does a lot to sort of wash the violence away and leave the message. I think that happened a lot quicker with Luigi Mangione. I think people were not afraid of agreeing with that manifesto pretty quickly after it happened.
0: Right. A lot of things happen more quickly now. It also helps that he's much better looking than Ted Kaczynski.
2: Totally. Although we didn't know what Ted Kaczynski looked like at the time. I mean, he could have been like super handsome. but when they found him.
0: I know, but there's like weird sketches of him in the paper.
2: Yeah. It sort of looked like Michael Jackson. Like it was a very strange, like nobody was quite sure what they were looking at.
0: All right. So there are manifestos that aren't born out of violence or lead to violence necessarily. And I want to play a clip from one of the architects of the Occupy movement. And this is Kali Lawson. And he's talking about how frustration with, of all things, a shopping cart in a grocery store maybe kickstarted his activism with Occupy.
1: He goes to grab a shopping cart, only it's one of those setups where you got to insert a coin to get the cart. And you only get the coin back if you return the shopping cart, as if none of us can be trusted. So he takes a coin and he jams it into the slot so it won't come out. So now no one's playing this stupid shopping cart game, are they?
3: And it felt so good. It felt like it felt like a moment of liberation.
0: A moment of liberation, like he's really sticking it to the man. So how does this lead to Occupy?
2: That was sort of like a spark for him. He went on to start a magazine called Adbusters, which is basically like an anti-capitalist rag. Mm-hmm. And basically, literally, the job of Adbusters is to pump out memes and screeds and try to start the revolution that he was looking for. And then ultimately, in 2011, a couple years after, you know, the big financial crash and everybody was feeling so violated, like so many people lost their homes and so many people lost money and all the banks got a bailout and people got nothing. And it just felt insulting. And he and a colleague decided to write the manifesto that would ultimately start Occupy Wall Street. It was just taking people's rage and giving them something to do with it, something simple, but something big. Mm-hmm. That was sort of bound up, too, in the fact that the Arab Spring was happening at the same time. Right. And so big revolutionary moments were happening around the world. And he just decided that it could happen here, too. And it created this huge worldwide movement from a manifesto, from these two guys deciding that now was the time and sort of trying to capture that anger. And he in that sense, he was successful.
0: Kind of.
2: Incredibly successful.
0: Well, how do you say, how do you define his success in this? Because a lot of people say, well, Occupy kind of fizzled out, but.
2: What happened is that in that manifesto, they basically, a manifesto is a call to action. It's like, here's what's messed up. Here's what we're going to do about it. So basically he summoned everybody's anger, but didn't tell them what to do with and so that is something that I look for in a manifesto now. Like, I don't just want your anger. Don't bleed your anxiety on me. A friend of mine always used to say that to me. Unless you give me something to do with it. And he didn't. And Occupy didn't. And it was a big flaw in what could have been a hugely, hugely impactful movement.
0: What is your ideal manifesto? Is there one?
2: Oh, my gosh.
0: Aside from your own.
2: Oh, my gosh. Is there an ideal manifesto? I like a manifesto that makes me laugh. I like with a little sass. I like a little poetry in my manifesto. One of my favorites is the Radical Lesbian Manifesto from 1970. And the first line is, what's a lesbian? A lesbian is the rage of all women condensed to the point of explosion. And I'll swear I can't talk to a lesbian today without thinking of that and like loving it.
0: Well, I was going to ask you if women did manifestos because it seems like very kind of male-coded.
2: It is very male-coded. There are a lot of women manifestos. I mean, the Scum Manifesto written by Valerie Solanas was huge and hilarious. Like one line from it is, every man knows deep down he's a worthless piece of but just like it just goes on and on and on about how they'll swim through a river of snot just to get to a woman. And just like, it's really, really funny, but also scary because when you realize that she ended up shooting Andy Warhol and that the violence that she was spouting actually had something behind it.
0: Right. Are you going to, throughout the series or somewhere in the series, give us your entire manifesto?
2: No. It is an 11-point manifesto. The manifesto is in those points that we lay out. Although I will say the last one was surprising. It was impactful for me to write a manifesto. So the manifesto is the podcast. So you'll have to listen to the whole thing in order to hear my manifesto.
0: That, hence the play on words, Dan Taberski's manifesto.
2: Exactly, exactly. It's the only way I could get my name in the damn title. Which is to say, I'll write a manifesto.
0: Okay, all right.
2: All right.
0: All right, I'll do it. Dan Taberski, host of Dan Taberski's Manifesto, which you can get wherever you get your podcasts. Dan, thank you.
2: What a pleasure. Thanks so much for having me.
0: And that will do it for today on Press Play. I'm Madeline Brand. Join me tomorrow for a lot of juicy stories from the life of Dan Tana, owner of the restaurant Dan Tana's. He wrote a memoir shortly before he died last year. I'll talk with his daughters. So join me for that. That's tomorrow on Press Play. And have a great rest of your day.

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0: coming up.
1: It's just expensive to go out to dinner, Kai.
0: Oh, don't I know it. First, though, let's do the numbers. Dow Industrials up 537 points today, 1%, finished at 52,747. Remember, though, that's 30 stocks, people. NASDAQ down 55 points, about 0.2%, 24,876. S&P 500 crept up 15 points, about 0.2%, 74.28. United Parcel Service, Henry Epp was just talking about this, down 6.5%. FedEx picked up about 0.6%. Bond prices went up. The yield on the 10-year T-note down 4.60% on the 10-year. 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
5: 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It's KCRW. The time is 2:19.

0: This is Marketplace. I'm Kai Rizdahl. President Trump was in Michigan this week, stumping for Republicans and talking up his second-term economic policies, which, he said, have brought manufacturing jobs back to that state, still, as you know, a hub of the American auto industry. Those policies, of course, have included, at times, steep tariffs on Canada and Mexico, both of which are critical links in Detroit's supply chain. The claim from the White House is the tariffs and the rest of the Trump trade agenda are going to drive a reshoring boom in manufacturing and in factory jobs. Marketplace's Mitchell Hartman has more now on how that's working out.
1: Since President Trump started his second term in January 2025, the economy has lost 75,000 manufacturing jobs, according to the Bureau of Labor Statistics, a 0.6% decline.
2: Manufacturing has not revived to a significant degree.
1: It's a trend that started in the 80s, says Mark Zandi at Moody's Analytics.
2: The job losses continue. Tariffs and other policies that have been put in place have not reversed that.
1: But tariffs may still be helping U.S. manufacturers, says economist Laura Veldkamp at Columbia Business School.
3: It made it more profitable for American manufacturers to set up and produce here.
1: That's because tariffs on imports diminish the competitive advantage of using lower-cost labor in places like Mexico or Malaysia. So we're making more in the U.S. now.
3: Manufacturing output's gone up 1.1% over the last year.
1: But we're doing more with fewer people, as Mark Zandi explains.
2: Manufacturing activity is very mechanized, automated. So even if you see a pickup in output, and we've seen that particularly in the tech sector and the defense aerospace industries, doesn't translate into jobs because, you know, these factories just don't employ a lot of people.
1: Now, the story's a little different in the crucial U.S. auto industry, where employment's down more than 2.5% since January 2025. One big problem, says Ned Hill at the Ohio State University's Manufacturing Institute, demand for new vehicles has been weak because many consumers can't afford them.
4: The average price has been bouncing just under $50,000. You have to be solidly above the middle of the income distribution to buy an average car.
1: Looking forward, though, says David Whiston at Morningstar.
5: Some of these jobs may come back. There are some automakers looking to onshore production to the United States, and that can create jobs for auto suppliers.
1: He points to recent plans announced by GM in Kansas and Tennessee and Toyota in Texas. I'm Mitchell Hartman for Marketplace.

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3: If you'll allow it, I'm going to throw some numbers at you. According to some recent polling from the good people at Pew, about half of Americans now use AI chatbots for something in their lives, whether it's work or personal. That's a dramatic increase from just 2 years ago when it was more like 30% of the country. But here's the funny thing. Only 16% of the country thinks AI will have a positive impact on society. Two-thirds of Americans think AI technology is advancing too quickly. And most Americans, especially young Americans, don't trust AI, nor the people in charge of it. And all of this polling was done before an OpenAI agent went rogue and hacked another company. On Today Explained from Vox, isn't that the thing science fiction warned us about for all those years?
4: Yes.
3: And what can we do about it?
5: Live from NPR News in Culver City, California, I'm Dwayne Brown. At the White House, President Trump held back-to-back meetings today with Ukrainian President Volodymyr Zelensky and Israeli Prime Minister Benjamin Netanyahu. NPR's Deepa Shivaram says the White House called the talks positive and productive, but they come at a very tense time.
6: Trump's separate meetings with Zelensky and Netanyahu come as the war between Ukraine and Russia and the war the U.S. and Israel launched against Iran have no end in sight. Earlier in the day, Trump joined Fox News for an interview and responded to questions on potential intelligence Netanyahu wanted to share with Trump on Iran's nuclear capabilities. Trump told Fox he didn't need that intel from the Israeli leader. Netanyahu, Zelensky, and Trump are all attending the funeral of South Carolina Senator Lindsey Graham that's being held in Washington. Deepa Shivaram, NPR News, The White House.
5: A rare double execution is set to take place in Florida today after the Supreme Court turned down last-minute pleas from two death row inmates. NPR's Nina Totenberg reports Florida's Governor Ron DeSantis ordered the double execution.
7: First to be put to death by lethal injection was James Duckett, convicted of rape and murder, and sentenced to death by an 8-4 jury vote. Duckett, a former police officer, had for decades maintained his innocence, but last-minute DNA testing proved inconclusive. Second to be executed is Dominic Ochacon, who at age 80 has been in prison for 40 years and is the oldest person to be executed in modern times. The jury in Ochacon's case voted for the death penalty by a vote of 7-5, which today would not suffice for execution, as the current law requires at least 8 jurors to vote for the death penalty. Nina Totenberg, NPR News, Washington.
5: And you are listening to NPR News. A new law in Illinois hides information from the public that could help show if local hospitals are at risk of closing. From member station WBEZ in Chicago, Kristen Shorish has more.
8: Under the new law, hospitals are now required to file more financial information with Illinois regulators. These documents show if they're losing money. That could alert communities that their local hospital is in trouble. But these records will be confidential. After WBEZ asked Governor J.B. Pritzker and several lawmakers why. Some who voted for the law now say they don't support it, or they suggest it could be changed. State Representative Anna Mueller is a lead sponsor of the law.
9: There will be more transparency to the state, to the public. No, but it's something that, you know, I think probably merits more discussion.
8: This change in Illinois takes effect as doctors here and nationwide fear more hospitals could close next year when big federal cuts start. For NPR News, I'm Kristen Shorsch in Chicago.
5: The head coach of the San Francisco 49ers has been sidelined during training camp after a car crash left him with a concussion and multiple injuries. Kyle Shanahan was briefly hospitalized and took the blame for the crash, saying he took his eyes off the road to reach for his fallen cell phone before hitting another vehicle going in the opposite direction. That incident 2 weeks ago left Shanahan with a concussion, broken nose, ribs, and left hand. This is NPR.
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4: I'm Sasha Pfeiffer. Median U.S. home prices hit another record high this summer. 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How the wealth gap between renters and owners has gotten wider than ever on All Things Considered from NPR News.
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13: My name is Adas Gold. I am CNN's AI correspondent.
14: And Hadass, where does this story start? OpenAI was running some kind of test?
13: Yeah, so if you actually go back a little bit, Hugging Face, which is this platform repository of sorts where you can post open source AI models and data sets, it's really big in the AI community. They disclosed that they had been hacked.
15: Earlier this week, we detected and responded to an intrusion into part of our production infrastructure.
13: But they said that they didn't know where it was coming from, but they could tell it was an advanced, you know, frontier model. They had even informed law enforcement about this hack.
15: This one was different from anything we had handled before in one important way. It was driven end-to-end by an autonomous AI agent system.
13: And then a few days later, OpenAI and Hugging Face together come out and say, well, oops, this was actually an OpenAI test model that they were testing, actually multiple models together, that had escaped its testing lab and found its way to the open internet and hacked into a completely unrelated AI company that it was not instructed to do so.
16: The way I would look at what happened is that we were evaluating our models on a specific benchmark with reduced cyber safeguards, because the point was to evaluate how well do they do on cyber evaluations. And in this benchmark, they're specifically instructed, please go and utilize the full range of your cyber potentials to achieve this outcome.
13: Like if you're trying to give a student a test, and instead of them just taking the test, they decided the best way to get the answer is to break into the principal's office. And even though they weren't necessarily supposed to, it is, I'll put it this way, it's something that AI experts and cybersecurity experts have been saying

0: real life, but everyone is freaking out about it because it sounds kind of scary, but also B, because what it says about where we are and how good these AI models are, and also how woefully prepared we are for agentic AI, not only agentic AI hacking getting in the hands of the wrong people, but AI hacking when something that nobody intended to be nefarious suddenly goes wrong, like a model breaking out.
1: Did this rogue agent do any damage to Hugging Face? Did it, like, I don't know, delete its archives or anything like that?
0: We haven't heard from Hugging Face about whether there's been any damage other than just they use stolen credentials to try to access sort of behind the scenes information. Because, you know, the AI wasn't trying to, like, steal anything necessarily. They just wanted the answer to the test. Mm. But you can quickly understand how this could go terribly wrong if in a different testing scenario, an AI model is being tested to see, you know, how well can it hack into a utility system or
1: right.
0: a bank.
1: Right.
0: You would want to test those systems for that ability to understand how they work. But imagine if instead the AI model had escaped and hacked into Bank of America and what kind of chaos that could cause.
1: Right. And couldn't have just as easily done that?
0: If the test had been, you know, about banking or anything like that. This was a specific cybersecurity test. But, you know, they're testing these models on all these different things. And it brought up a lot of questions, not only about, like, how safe are these testing environments, but also what's known as alignment, where your AI model completes its task based off of essentially your values. And you have to teach an AI everything. Because if you tell an AI, I need to make $10 billion by the end of the day, it's not going to say, well, I'm going to go do this the legal way. It's going to say, okay, well, the best way to get $10 billion, the fastest way, is to hack into this banking system and steal a bunch of money.
1: Mm.
0: And then you'll get $10 billion at the end of the day. I've accomplished my task. I've done it. You have to teach the AI system, just like you have to teach a toddler, the consequences of their actions and that they cannot hack, they cannot steal, they cannot do all these things, and they have to follow your values or what you instill in them.
1: Okay, so OpenAI is being transparent to some degree because they came out and told everyone this happened
0: right.
1: without, I don't know, being forced to by some congressional forces or whatever it is. But at the same time, they're not saying exactly how it happened.
0: Yeah, we don't have the sort of play-by-play script. Like, what exactly were the instructions that the model was given? What exact safety guardrails were removed from the model? You know, what exploits specifically did it use to break into these systems? That's all stuff that there's been a lot of calls for them to do, including from Hugging Face. Hugging Face also wants them to release all the specifics. And I won't be surprised if they do release them. I actually got the chance to ask OpenAI's president, Greg Brockman, about this last week. He, by chance, was doing like a press availability in New York City. And I asked him kind of, is this changing how you're testing your models? And he said that they're still going through the pipeline of like step by step exactly what happened. Because you have to remember, these models were working over several days without them being aware that it was hacking and doing all this stuff and was making thousands of moves and, you know, attempts to break in. Like I said, tens of thousands. So that will take some time for either an AI system that's going to probably go in and review what the other AI system did and then for humans to go through and kind of understand exactly what happened there. And hopefully, and I do expect that OpenAI will release more details about this. And I really hope that they release absolutely all the details as much as they can.
1: And in the meantime, are the vibes more like, look at this nifty AI that like found a vulnerability and exposed it for us? Or is it more like, shut it down?
0: I wouldn't say shut it down. It's more of a before and after. It's more like this was the point that we all knew was going to happen. And this is the beginning of a new era.
2: This is a warning shot of what is to come.
3: These frontier models are crossing into genuinely serious offensive capability.
2: I think it's absolutely nuts that we don't have mandatory reporting four AI companies.
0: This is the post Hugging Face era when it comes to cybersecurity and an agentic AI model capabilities. Something you're hearing from the biggest cybersecurity names are like, this is, you know, day one of this new era that we're in. We've reached it. I'm sure there will be another big event. Again, like, I fully expect there's going to be another AI model in testing that's gone rogue that's going to cause some actual big problems. It might be

0: A utility gets turned off for the day, and it's not going to be a nefarious hacker, but it's going to be like a model gone bad and, you know, accidentally turns off, you know, some small town's water system for the day.
1: What are you talking about? Why are we letting this happen?
0: I mean, it's going to happen whether we want it or not. And it's really important for our critical infrastructure to be ready for this, to be preparing their systems. And honestly, the best way to do so is to use AI to go into your systems and find those vulnerabilities and patch them before an AI system, a different AI system, is able to do that. But this is a big moment, and this is also...
2: So sorry, sorry.
0: I feel like I'm making you really depressed here.
2: Just to restate that for our audience here, we have to let the AI find the vulnerabilities before the AI destroys us.
0: Yes, because you have to think about an agentic AI in the cybersecurity space is like having thousands of hackers sitting on their laptops working 24/7. It is so good that the only way you can fight fire is with fire. So the only way you can defend from agentic AI is from having AI work on your behalf. Because those same systems that are able to find all the exploits, had they been used beforehand, had you know, OpenAI thought, okay, let's see what a system could have done to break out, it probably would have found that one little hole in the sandbox in their testing lab that would have said, hey, actually, this system that you've given them access to, that actually has a problem in its security, and that's giving them access to the open internet. So you have to use AI to be able to defend. You cannot use the old methods of cybersecurity.
2: So you're saying there's no point having humans do it because they're already outmatched.
0: You need humans to oversee it. You need humans to direct the agents. You need humans because there's still a lot of old systems that you need to integrate them into. Like, that gets into the whole debate of, like, is AI replacing all jobs? It is not. You will still definitely need humans involved, but it's just like being able to supercharge your cybersecurity team if you can have an AI working with you. This has really riled up the AI community. In like really focus their attention in a way that I haven't seen recently because of what it shows us, you know, of what AI is capable of and what we need to be prepared for. Did I scare you?
2: No.
0: Are you going to move to a cabin in the woods and cut yourself off from the internet?
2: No, but it doesn't seem like the ideal way to do business.
0: I think the industry would agree with you that but you have to understand also that no other technology in human history has ever developed at such a rapid pace that I look at reports from a year ago and it feels like I'm looking at, you know, advancements in news reports from 10 years ago, just how quickly this space is moving. So it's hard. I mean, it's hard already for Washington and for regulators to keep up with, you know, regulating any industry, but one where things are changing, you know, day by day, week by week, is even harder.
2: Before you run off to that cabin in the woods, we here at Today Explained are going to ask a guy who's been thinking deep thoughts about the internet for decades if there's anything more we can do before we let the AI shut down our utilities or water systems or both or worse.
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0: Konstantinos Komaitis writes about tech policy for a website called Tech Policy Press. We asked him where his mind went when he heard about OpenAI's rogue agent.
1: For me, really, the real significance was not so much the agents, the fact that the AI agent behaved unexpectedly, but that it succeeded to operate across the internet as an autonomous actor. And the fascinating part for me is what this means for the open internet, right? Because the internet was never designed with autonomous reasoning agents operating at scale in mind. It was really designed, if you really go back, it was really designed to connect trusted endpoints and over time, of course, support billions of human users like myself and yourself, and automated services. So agentic AI comes in and changes the assumptions underlying that design. And this is quite significant, especially in terms of the way we have been thinking about security.
0: Yeah, so most people see that this happens and they think, oh no, AI went rogue. How long before it kills me? You see that this happens and you start thinking about infrastructure. Tell us more about why you were thinking about infrastructure in light of this AI agent breaking containment.
1: You know, the internet was never designed with full security in mind, right? When you're creating a decentralized system, you cannot possibly foresee every security or vulnerability that might come up. But because you have a system that is based on building blocks, you have the extraordinary capability of actually addressing security issues as they come up through those building blocks without breaking the whole system down. And of course, the other thing that this does is that it sort of pushes you towards collaboration, because when you have so many building blocks, you cannot possibly possess all the knowledge for each building block. So you're bringing literally everyone to try to address these problems. So take the internet, for instance. We have spent decades addressing those vulnerabilities and developing mechanisms to, for instance, authenticate users and devices, encrypt communications, mitigate distributed attacks, coordinate incident response, and of course, share threat intelligence. Now, what is new with agentic AI is not that simply the malware is better or the phishing attacks are more sophisticated, but it is the emergence of systems that can actually discover vulnerabilities across thousands of systems. They can reason about alternative paths to an objective. They can adapt when they're blocked. They can chain together legitimate internet services in many times in unexpected ways. And they do that while they're operating continuously and at machine speed. And this is really, you know, at a scale that the internet is not ready to necessarily cope with. So effectively, the internet's openness becomes both a strength and a vulnerability. So, you know, the internet, it was optimized for interoperability, and AI now is optimized for exploiting that interoperability.
0: And what scares you the most about that immediately? Like, what do you think is most vulnerable to threats?
1: The fact that we do not have the appropriate mechanisms and institutions in order to be able to deal with that. And what I mean by this, and again, I come from the internet world. I've spent 20 years of my career defending the open internet and discussing it in international fora. And one of the things that a lot of people underestimate about the internet is how valuable trust is as a property within the system, right? We're talking about networks that exchange data literally based on trust. So what really concerns me right now is that in many ways, we are asking 21st century AI systems to operate on 20th century assumptions about trust. And unless we figure that out and we realize it, we will continue having these problems. And of course, the knee-jerk reactions that are coming with this, which is, let's fragment the internet, let's restrict it, let's restrict access, let's take control over it.
2: A bipartisan pair of House lawmakers want AI companies to maintain the ability to shut down their models if things go wrong.
3: Apparently, OpenAI says its AI went rogue and launched an unprecedented cyber attack. Shut it down now.
1: And that is never the solution.
0: What do you see as the solution?
1: Effectively, we need to build institutions that are trusted and are able to cope with those incidents as they happen. Because right now you have OpenAI and you have Hugging Face that are literally telling to everyone, don't worry, we've got this. And we don't know, they might be having this, but at the same time, I cannot help but wonder, and many, many other people have wondered whether actually this is very good PR for these companies and especially for OpenAI.
4: I think model vendors have very high incentives for cutthroat marketing.
5: Or it's another PR stunt, like the last 10 times an AI's company AI agent went rogue.
1: OpenAI just went to the world saying, we have developed one of the most powerful LLMs, and we realized that it behaved the way it behaved, but don't worry, we are going to fix this.
6: And so we are always increasing our safeguards, we're always increasing our alignment.
1: And in this current climate and in this current timing, I am not sure that this is enough. You need institutions that are much more transparent, much more accountable, and much more collaborative across the board.
0: You want institutions to step up and essentially serve as like a watchdog. Help us understand which institutions, because in this country, in the United States, famously, our government has done very little to regulate tech.
1: So first of all, we need to stop thinking of institutions as government affiliated necessarily, right? Or that they are the outcomes of government initiatives. There can be collaboration with governments. But one of the things that the internet has taught us is that institutions that are built through a bottom-up coordinated process have the tendency of actually being more agile and able to deliver some of those things that we're talking about. So take, for instance, again, open standards. The internet's open standards are not created by any agency, government or private. It's created by institutions where engineers from all across the board and all over the world gather together and create those standards.
0: You know what that's reminding me of, though? It's reminding me of like the original design of OpenAI to be this not-for-profit company that had everyone's best intentions in mind, that could do something idealistic and moral and ethical because all of the profit-minded companies weren't going to.
7: Introducing OpenAI. OpenAI is a nonprofit artificial intelligence research company. Our goal is to advance digital intelligence in the way that is most likely to benefit humanity as a whole, unconstrained by a need to generate financial return.
0: And now look at OpenAI. Their not-for-profit arm is an afterthought, and they're chasing profits. So do you think it's practical to leave this to institutions? Because what we've seen so far is that institutions bend towards capitalism.
1: Well, it really depends on how you build the institution, right? It really depends on what sort of guardrails and checks and balances you have around it. I would say for institution, first of all, this idea of guardrails, accountability and transparency. And the second thing would be that in order to build an institution, you need to really know what you want to achieve. You need to have a North Star, right? One of the reasons the internet worked was because everybody disagreed, but they agreed on the common shared goal, which was to connect people across the world. For AI, we still do not have that Northern Star. And once we get it, that's when you start the building of those institutions in order to be able and facilitate this and bring everyone together. For me, it is very important for everyone to understand that keeping an open internet is really more important than ever, especially as AI agents become increasingly capable. Because it is tempting to think that the answer to new AI risks is literally build more barriers. But the internet's greatest strength has always been its openness. So the challenge today is not that the internet is too open, is that it's trust architecture that was designed for a world in which humans or software directly controlled by humans were the primary actors. Now it's being challenged by this agentic AI that introduces a new type of participant, right? Systems that can reason and plan and act with limited human oversights. So we need to evolve our understanding of trust and what it means online. And that will require a lot of work because, as you know very well, Sean, it's very difficult to build trust, but you can break it within seconds.
0: Konstantinos Komaitis is a senior fellow with the Democracy and Tech Initiative at the Atlantic Council. Find him leading their work on digital governance and democracy. Earlier in the show, you heard from Hadass Gold, who reports on AI for CNN. Find her on your screens. Denise Guerra produced for Today Explained. Jolie Myers edited. Patrick Boyd and David Tatasciore mixed. And Gabriel Donatov hacked the facts. I'm Sean Ramos from Sticking Around because the cabin in the woods is like teeming with ticks.

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1: 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Investing in securities involves the risk of loss. 318, hello, happy Tuesday. As we move on with the news on KCRW, down to Venezuela we go, and the government there has agreed to talk about a transition to democracy. Why the leader of Venezuela's opposition isn't a part of that process. You're going to hear that coming up in just a few minutes. Stick around for that. The Trump administration is accusing a Chinese startup of using Anthropic's artificial intelligence to make their own model, a process called distillation, which is now at the center of the AI race, and it's a gray area in IP law. You're going to hear that coming up on 89.9 KCRW. Stick around for that. Intellectual property, of course, a big thing in artificial intelligence as well. But first, a look at some headlines making news across Southern California at this hour. The team was just at the White House last week regaling in the Dodgers' second World Series championship in as many years. Now, federal prosecutors, the U.S. Attorney's Office, is reportedly investigating the business empire of Dodgers and Lakers owner Mark Walter. The probe centers on $16 billion in potentially fraudulent loans handed out by a couple of life insurers that Walter owns to one of his holding companies. The Wall Street Journal reports that the transaction may not have complied with laws requiring conflict of interest disclosures, and authorities are allegedly trying to determine if distributing those loans through a third party amounted to fraud. No comment about the investigation as yet from Walter, who also attended the White House ceremony. The LA Times reports that more than $1 billion of that money the feds are investigating may have been used to help purchase the Dodgers 14 years ago. LA launched its first ever independent book crawl over the weekend, and organizers say thousands showed up at 13 participating bookstores. When customers arrived and spent money, they got a passport that they could use for prizes. Some bookstores said it felt like Christmas because they were so busy. Customers were emptying shelves and even spending a lot of money on books, and organizers say they hope to do it again next year. You're listening to the news right here on 89.9 KCRW 320.
2: From NPR News, this is All Things Considered. I'm Sasha Pfeiffer.
0: And I'm Juana Summers. Secretary of State Marco Rubio says talks to begin a process of democratic transition in Venezuela could start as soon as next week. The talks would involve members of interim President Delcy Rodriguez's government and some opposition politicians, but not Maria Corina Machado, the Nobel Prize winner who is widely considered to be the main leader of the Venezuelan opposition. Here to help us learn a little more about how this process might unfold is Laura Deeb. She's the Venezuela Program Director for the think tank Washington Office on Latin America, or WOLA. Welcome.
3: Thank you so much for your invitation.
0: So just to start, what do we know about this democratic transition process and who is involved?
3: I think it's important to kind of take a step back and see how we got here. So first in May, members of the opposition, including Maria Corina Machado, met in Panama, and they issued the Panama Manifesto, saying that Maria Corina Machado was open to a negotiation as long as the opposition that won the 2024 elections was a part of it. However, then the June earthquakes took place, and that created a crisis that I think pushed for a democratic process, because the opposition, and I think the U.S. also realized how Venezuela did not have institutions able to actually protect its citizens. And then it was in July when this process was announced with the National Assembly of 2015 and the National Assembly of 2025, which was not democratically elected, and it's led by the brother of Delcy Rodriguez. In this process that was immediately backed by the United States, Maria Corina Machado is not a part of this process. So they issued a statement over the weekend saying, we were not a part of the design of this process. We will not be a part of the negotiation, but we won't be an obstacle for the process.
0: I want to talk here about the role that the U.S. is playing. The U.S. and Secretary of State Marco Rubio are said to effectively control Venezuela at the moment. Is this Rubio's plan?
3: I think that's pretty accurate. In fact, in the negotiation process, the U.S. is the one not only pushing for the process, but kind of the owner of the circus, as we would say in Spanish. And that is problematic in the sense that the U.S. at the same time is backing Delcy Rodríguez, who is part of an authoritarian government. The government still holds over 500 political prisoners. The media is not free in Venezuela. There are no conditions yet for free and fair elections. So I think part of the question is, yes, the U.S. is supporting a process of negotiation, but will it lead to a free and fair election? That is the question that we are all wondering.
4: Why do you think it is that Maria Corina Machado is being left out of this process? Is it because she's now on the outs with the Trump administration?
3: I do. I think she has been critical of the approach of the administration. I think having Maria Corina Machado as part of the process is a non-starter for the members of the interim authorities. And let us remember that the relationship between the U.S. and the Venezuelan interim authorities is very much mediated by economic interest. So the U.S. is playing its cards and trying to hold a good relationship with a government that, as I've mentioned before, is authoritarian and very much corrupt.
4: By my count, it's been nearly 7 months since U.S. troops swept into Venezuela in the middle of the night, arrested then-President Nicolas Maduro. Did you expect it to take this long, this many months, for some sort of transition talks to take place?
3: Not at all. I actually do think that both the U.S. and the interim authorities have dragged their feet, and that's why I mentioned the earthquakes of June 24th. The discontent of the Venezuelan people calling for institutions that could actually protect them, I think that has created an opportunity and a push towards this. Jorge Rodríguez, the head of the National Assembly, said, after the earthquakes, we don't have any headspace to think about elections. And a week later, this process of negotiation was announced. And I think the U.S. has a lot to do with that.
4: As we watch this moving forward, I wonder, how do you think we'll know whether this is a realistic attempt at a democratic transition or whether this is the U.S. and the current government in Caracas just paying lip service to the idea of a democratic transition?
3: I think you just hit a nerve. How will we know if this is a genuine process? The unconditional release of political prisoners. Second, you need a new National Electoral Council. You still have the National Electoral Council that conducted the fraud of 2024. You need an update of the electoral registry, mechanisms for all candidates to be able to participate, meaning lifting the bans that have been imposed on some members of the opposition, actual international observation. I mean, there's just a series of steps that civil society has put forward, as well as the opposition. And those are benchmarks that should be the benchmarks also for the U.S. administration.
4: That was Laura Deeb, Venezuela Program Director for the Washington Office of Latin America. Thank you.
3: Thank you.
5: Local health departments and nonprofits that provide addiction services rely on test strips for so-called harm reduction. People use the strips to see if a street drug also contains a more potent or dangerous chemical that could lead to an overdose. In late April, the Trump administration sent those organizations a letter that shocked them. Specifically, the part of the letter that talks about test strips. Scott Massioni at member station WYPR has more.
6: Last year in Baltimore, there were three incidents in which multiple people overdosed at the same time after taking the same drug. Dozens of people were found unresponsive, lying in the streets or on sidewalks. No one died, but many came close. Eventually, the city traced the problem back to an adulterant in the opioid supply, one the city had never seen before. Candy Kerr of the Baltimore Harm Reduction Coalition says her organization now passes out test strips to help drug users identify that specific adulterant.
7: This horrible event that happened is like a direct result is that we now know that we need tester strips for this specific thing so that we can continue to make sure people are safe.
6: Free test strips can be found in bars and on street corners. They hand them out at clinics and neighborhood events. But now Kerr's afraid that will be hard to do. That's because the Substance Abuse and Mental Health Services Administration announced that federal funds can no longer be spent on giving strips to drug users. The agency's letter explained that the strips might encourage people to use illicit drugs. Test strips have been developed for a range of substances, like xylazine, an animal tranquilizer. Dealers sometimes mix it with opioids, but it can cause dangerous reactions and severe skin wounds. In an email, a Health and Human Services spokesperson said they want federal funding to be used for other strategies, like distributing naloxone, a nose spray that can reduce an overdose. The email also pointed out that federal funds can still be used to buy strips for police and health workers. Dr. Yngveld Olsen previously worked on drug treatment issues both under President Biden and Trump. She says research shows that handing out test strips reduces risky behavior.
8: So some people deciding not to use the substances, some people deciding to reduce, to use less or take other types of precautions, including naloxone and, you know, making sure that there are people around that can actually then help in the case of an overdose.
6: Kerr of the Baltimore Harm Reduction Coalition says groups like hers are scrambling to revise their budgets.
7: And also, like, we're going to have to pull money from other places, right? Like, because we're not going to stop giving people tester strips, right?
6: She says to pay for the strips, they'll have to spend less on things like giving out hygiene and wound care kits. For NPR News, I'm Scott Massioni in Baltimore.
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1: 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We're halfway through the 3 o'clock hour. Some news to report if you're headed the 405 northbound between the 10 freeway in West L.A. and the Sepulveda Pass. We've got a big rig crash on the 405 northbound. This is reports now that there was a blowout, a tire blowout, maybe a truck losing control. Could be some injuries that we're hearing about as well. And we've got a big slowdown on the 405. It's going to take you a while to get through the Sepulveda Pass. Be aware of that.
12: Live from NPR News in Culver City, California, I'm Dwayne Brown. Hundreds of thousands of Haitians and Syrians with temporary protected status could face deportation any day now after their U.S. work permits expired this week. From member station WSU, George Shilcock has the story.
13: Ohio Republican Governor Mike DeWine told reporters Monday he'd seen reports that Immigration and Customs Enforcement will begin deporting Haitians in Ohio. But DeWine says he hasn't heard anything himself.
14: I'm reading the same reports that you're seeing, which indicates that will be happening, but we don't have any official word at all from ICE.
13: ICE says in a statement it doesn't comment on ongoing or future operations. Tens of thousands of Haitians live in cities like Columbus and Springfield, where U.S. President Donald Trump and his allies smeared Haitian immigrants with false accusations that they were eating cats and dogs. DeWine says ending TPS is a mistake and defends the community, noting their contributions to the economy at restaurants and in healthcare. For NPR News, I'm George Shilcock in Columbus.
12: In Seattle, police say the 15-year-old arrested after a weekend shootout involving gang members at a food festival was armed with a ghost gun. That shooting near Seattle's Space Needle left three people dead, including the second suspected shooter who died at the scene. Seattle Police Chief Sean Barnes says that's also where they found a ghost gun and two other weapons.
15: A ghost gun is an untraceable weapon that lacks a serial number. They are typically homemade and they are illegal. This was the firearm that was recovered from the 15-year-old suspect who was in court yesterday for assault and weapons violations.
12: Chief Barnes says it's possible there could be additional suspects due to conflicting statements from witnesses. At least four people were wounded, including a toddler. You are listening to NPR News. Authorities in Uganda have declared an end to the East African nation's latest Ebola outbreak, as Michael Koloki reports.
16: In a statement, Uganda's health minister, Chris Bariomunsi, said that the announcement follows, quote, the successful completion of the mandatory 42-day monitoring period, which began after the discharge of the last Ugandan national. Bariomunsi added that authorities have not detected any new Ebola cases during the monitoring period. Uganda has suffered multiple outbreaks of Ebola since 2000, when it recorded its first epidemic. During the most recent outbreak, which was declared in May this year, the country recorded 20 confirmed cases of the disease, which included two deaths. Both of those who died were from neighboring Democratic Republic of Congo, which is currently dealing with an Ebola outbreak. For NPR News, I'm Michael Koloki in Nairobi.
12: In Wisconsin, at least 40 people were treated for injuries after a powerful tornado yesterday destroyed homes, flipped cars, even toppled power lines. First responders are still going door to door today in search of possible victims in northeastern Wisconsin. So far, no deaths have been reported. Authorities say the timing of the tornado might have contributed to that. The twister hit midday when most people were awake. On Wall Street, stocks finished mixed as the latest survey on consumer confidence fell this month as gas prices rose and fighting resumed between the U.S. and Iran. This is NPR.
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4: This is All Things Considered from NPR News. I'm Juana Summers.
5: And I'm Sasha Pfeiffer. The new dirty word in the world of artificial intelligence is distillation. It means using someone else's AI to train your AI. The Trump administration has accused a Chinese startup of using this process to steal from the U.S. AI company Anthropic. And that has sparked a big debate about whether this process is legal or ethical and about the risks it creates. Here to boil it down for us is NPR tech correspondent John Ruwitch. Hi, John.
21: Hey, Sasha.
5: Tell us more about this accusation.
21: Yeah, the Beijing-based startup Moonshot AI launched a new model this month called Kimi K3. It's quite good. Then in a post on X, though, President Trump's science and technology advisor Michael Kratsios said K3 was developed by distilling an Anthropic model. I reached out to both companies. Moonshot did not respond, but Chinese media reports that the company has denied the claims. And Anthropic hasn't pointed a finger at Moonshot over this particular model. But it says distillation by Chinese companies is happening and poses a national security risk because these models are getting better and could be dangerous when it comes to things like cyber or biosecurity.
5: John, the word distillation, I imagine some people think of it more as a chemistry lab word or an English paper word. Tell us more about what it means in this context.
21: Yeah, so basically distillation is when a company trains a new AI model by running tons of prompts through a better existing AI model. It can see what good answers look like and sometimes how the AI got those answers. It's a shortcut, basically, that takes advantage of the work of others. The problem is that companies like Anthropic spend billions and billions of dollars creating their cutting-edge AI models. They're offering top talent in the industry, elite professional athlete-level pay packages. They're pouring money into data centers. China has great engineers, but you need computational muscle to build AI. And the U.S. blocks the sale to China of the best microchips. So they're coming up with other ways to supercharge their AI.
5: You know, it seems natural that companies in China or anywhere really might want to build off the work of U.S. companies by using distillation. But is it actually illegal? Is it legal?
21: Yeah, this is all so new that none of this has been tested in court. But legal experts do say there are some potential ways companies could try to defend their model.

0: 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Some breaking news this afternoon. In case you know somebody, maybe a family member or friend on an American Airlines flight, flights now on American Airlines, the ones that are not in the air, the ones that have not landed yet, are being held for a nationwide ground stop. This is coast to coast because of an IT outage at American Airlines. It's according to an advisory from the Federal Aviation Administration. We're going to keep you updated on that. I'll keep eyes on that too, because I know American, well, one of its hubs, I believe, is LAX, and we're gonna get the latest on that coming up throughout the afternoon and evening hours right here on KCRW. Stick around for that. We've got more information as well coming up right here. Following more news, a recent major hacking incident involving OpenAI. That story coming up. Senator Rand Paul's released a tranche of Dr. Anthony Fauci's diary entries from the COVID-19 pandemic. What did they have to say? Coming up, Fauci, by the way, is set to appear before a Senate committee tomorrow on the origins of the coronavirus. Some local news happening across Southern California. Federal immigration agents used racial slurs to identify people to target while conducting raids in Los Angeles last year. That's according to text messages cited in a new court filing as part of the American Civil Liberties Union's lawsuit against the U.S. Department of Homeland Security. The ACLU arguing that agents illegally used racial profiling to detain anyone believed to be low-income and Latino. The nonprofit wants a federal judge to bar what they call an ongoing campaign of discriminatory stops. DHS has long argued that its agents rely on specific intelligence, not race, when stopping anyone. The man accused of killing four Pepperdine students while speeding on Pacific Coast Highway set to stand trial for murder. Prosecutors say in 2023, Fraser Bohm was going well above the speed limit on a section of PCH when he lost control, crashed into parked cars, and killed four sorority sisters who were walking nearby. Bohm's defense arguing there isn't enough evidence. A judge rejected that defense. It's the news right
1: this
0: now.
1: This is All Things Considered from NPR News. I'm Juana Summers.
2: And I'm Sasha Pfeiffer. It's a science fiction nightmare. What happens if the machines take over? The world got a potential taste of that last week when OpenAI, the maker of ChatGPT, said two of its models had autonomously hacked into another AI company. OpenAI says its technology carried out the attack during a cybersecurity test. Its models broke out of their so-called sandbox and accessed the private servers of another AI company. The incident has highlighted fears that losing control of AI could pose broader safety concerns for the real world. So I asked Thomas Wolfe, the co-founder and chief science officer of the company that was attacked, Hugging Face, what he believed the rogue model was trying to do.
3: Everything here is something like a normal human hacker would have done. Really, the surprising thing is that the AI was not at all tasked with attacking us, thankfully, but actually was trying to solve this challenge. So the challenge is you give a software vulnerability that is known to an AI, and you test the AI with trying to use that as what we call an exploit, which is trying to use this software vulnerability to take control of a computer. And what the AI decided to do in this case was to go on the internet and to try to find the answer to the challenge directly, just like someone sneaking out in a professor's office to basically grab the answer to the test.
2: Your CEO has said that he does not believe there was any malicious intent on the part of OpenAI, that it didn't set out to hack you. But this is the kind of security breach that taps the greatest fears that people have about how powerful AI can be. So you are, as we said, the chief science officer of an AI company. How would you address those fears?
3: Well, I think we need to monitor this frontier system.
2: A frontier system being a very cutting edge AI tool.
3: Exactly. being able to detect better what they are doing, understand better, you know, what is the current task that they are actually doing. And it's quite likely that in this case, there was just maybe not enough monitoring of what the system was doing in place.
2: You know, the media coverage of this has been fairly alarmist. It's a fear of what could be. But you seem not very concerned. How would you describe your level of concern?
3: I would say informed level of concern, which is, I know the remediation tools for this are here. I don't think there is anything, you know, new that we need to invent to be able to monitor what is AI doing right now. It's mostly just a wake-up call to take these things seriously and to actually take security seriously. There is currently a debate, which is around, should we allow open source systems to be deployed as well, or should we only have closed source systems?
2: And your company is open source. Hugging Face is open source, is that right?
3: And our company is open source, yeah.
2: For people, by the way, who aren't familiar with open source concerns, the fear, as I understand it, is that if it's open source, meaning the public can come and use it, it's more likely to be used by malicious actors who are trying to do malicious things with it. But you're saying that this incident shows the importance of more open source AI models. Why do you think that?
3: Yeah, exactly. So this system is surprising because it's the exact opposite of what people were thinking. So we were expecting, just like you said, that an open source system would be used to attack someone because they are slightly easier to access, I would say. In practice, what we discovered in our case was that we were attacked actually by a closed source system. And when we tried to defend ourselves with closed source model, they just decided not to help us because they said, this is too similar to an attack. We're not allowed to help you with that. And so we had to turn out to actually an open source system to defend ourselves. And my feeling is that you need to have access to them as well when you want to defend yourself.
2: You describe this as a wake-up call and a reason for more transparency. If that doesn't happen, what do you think the risk is?
3: I think if it doesn't happen, the risks are quite strong. And what if there is no more transparency, right, and no more access to model to defend yourself, we basically end up in a situation where we have a lot of concentration of power in just a couple of companies who basically don't have to answer to anyone, right, or to anybody. I think that's a pretty dangerous future for the field. We've always pushed for open source and transparency. We think the more the public can understand what's happening, and the more like people can, like third party can monitor or can do post event forensic to understand what happened, the better it is for everyone. The good thing here is that OpenAI was pretty transparent. I think that's something we really want to commend, and we really want to see more and more in the future, which is this company not fearing like reputation risk or from, you know, the right incentive being incentivized to actually publicly explain what happened and be more transparent. I hope that's the good takeaway of this event.
2: That is Thomas Wolfe. He is the co-founder and chief science officer of the AI company Hugging Face. Thank you for talking about this.
3: Thank you, Sasha.
4: The artist Betty Saar has died. Saar made three-dimensional art with found objects, and her work tackled stereotypes about Black identity and women. Her longtime gallery said she died in her sleep in Los Angeles, just days shy of her 100th birthday. NPR's Chloe Veltman has this remembrance.
5: Betty Saar was already in her mid-40s and the mother of three daughters when she created the artwork that put her on the map. Saar's The Liberation of Aunt Jemima from 1972 forcefully invokes the worn black mammy tropes of movies, TV shows, and dad campaigns.
6: Greetings, folks, greetings. This is your old friend Aunt Jemima.
5: The mixed media piece centers on a grinning mammy figure wearing a knotted headscarf. Posing against a wall of repeating vintage Aunt Jemima pancake mix labels, she holds a broom in one hand.
7: She's holding a rifle in the other.
5: The artist spoke with NPR in 2006.
7: And it was about the way African-American women were treated as a sex object, as a domestic soldier.
5: Saar was a pioneer of assemblage art, the practice of creating 3D artworks using found objects and everyday items. She told NPR Aunt Jemima inspired her to launch a series of works aimed at reclaiming negative images of Black people.
7: I'm the kind of person who recycles materials, but I also recycle emotions and feelings. And I had a great deal of anger about the segregation and the racism in this country. And so this series sort of evolved.
5: Museum of Modern Art director Christoph Scherix says he got to know Saar over the last decade. The New York Museum hosted a solo show of her work in 2019.
8: All her life, Betty dismantled racist imagery, transforming it into a monument of Black empowerment, resilience and resistance.
5: Betty Saar was born in 1926 in Los Angeles. Her father died when she was five. It was on the many visits to see her grandmother in the Watts neighborhood that Saar told NPR she first encountered real art. She looked on as the artist Simon Radia assembled his monumental set of sculptures, the Watts Towers.
7: Shards of ceramics, of plates. I've seen corn cobs in there. I've seen tools. I think that was the beginning of my becoming an assemblagist or recycler.
5: Around the time of her 80th birthday 20 years ago, Saar told NPR she stopped thinking of the milestone as a big deal after seeing a spry 104-year-old woman in a TV commercial.
7: And I'm saying, now that's a cool lady.
5: Betty Saar said she liked to live in the present. She continued to create art in her home studio well into her 90s. Chloe Veltman, NPR News.
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0: 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We do have an update on that American Airlines stoppage across the country that the FAA has put out. The nationwide ground stop now has been canceled at all airports, including LAX, except for Charlotte, North Carolina. Charlotte, a big hub out east for American Airlines. And if you're flying into or out of Charlotte from LAX or anywhere else, be aware of that going forward. But the rest of it canceled nationwide.
12: Live from NPR News in Culver City, California, I'm Dwayne Brown. Lawmakers and dignitaries gathered at the National Cathedral today in Washington to pay their respects and remember the late senator from South Carolina, Lindsey Graham, who died nearly 2 weeks ago at the age of 71. He was remembered by several of his fellow lawmakers as the person who could make you laugh, but one you didn't want to get into a fight with. Senator John Thune said it was impossible not to like him as a human being.
13: And to Lindsey, rest in peace, my friend. I look forward to the days when you make us all laugh again.
12: President Volodymyr Zelensky was also among the dignitaries today honoring Graham, who was a strong supporter of Ukraine's fight against Russia. Nearly three dozen major wildfires are burning across central and eastern Oregon's cattle country. NPR's Kirk Sigler tells us valuable public rangeland is being destroyed as thousands of people are forced to flee from small towns.
14: Visibility is less than a mile in some places in eastern Oregon as dense, hazardous wildfire smoke has engulfed valleys. Emergency crews used a school bus to evacuate people like Catherine Randall from the small town of Huntington along the Snake River to a makeshift Red Cross shelter.
15: I just got my computer and a couple other things. I figure, you know, you take a quick look around and it's either going to be there when you get back or it's not.
14: The Fox Fire near Huntington is one of five large range fires burning along the Oregon-Idaho state line alone, chewing through tinder-dry rangeland and sagebrush. Ranchers are scrambling to move cows and are worried whether there'll be any grass left by summer's end. Kirk Sigler, NPR News, Ontario, Oregon.
12: And you're listening to NPR News.
16: Coca-Cola CEO says the beverage giant saw a big boost during the World Cup despite customers cutting back on snacks in the face of economic uncertainty. From member station WABE, Marlon Hyde reports.
17: The Coca-Cola company says it saw global volume grow 5% and net revenues of over $13 billion at a time when consumers are cutting back in some areas. During the company's earnings call, CEO Enrique Braun credits this summer's World Cup for lifting sales.
18: Activating around the FIFA World Cup contributed to trademark Coca-Cola volume growth of 5% for the quarter. It's the strongest volume growth in 17 years, excluding COVID recovery.
17: Meanwhile, Coke says following a pause in U.S. production of its milk brand, Fairlife, operations are starting again. Officials say the hack had no impact to sales. For NPR News, I'm Marlon Hyde in Atlanta.
16: The head coach of the San Francisco 49ers has been sidelined during training camp after a car crash left him with a concussion and multiple injuries. Kyle Shanahan was briefly hospitalized and took the blame for the crash, saying he took his eyes off the road to reach for his fallen cell phone before hitting another vehicle going in the opposite direction. That incident 2 weeks ago left Shanahan with a concussion, broken nose, ribs, and left hand. 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
2: This is All Things Considered from NPR News. I'm Sasha Pfeiffer.
4: And I'm Juana Summers. Over the weekend, Republican Senator Rand Paul of Kentucky released a trove of what he says are diary entries written by Dr. Anthony Fauci during the pandemic. And tomorrow, Fauci is set to appear in front of Paul's Senate committee, where the two are expected to clash over the origins of the coronavirus. NPR science reporter Ari Daniel is with us now. Hi.
24: Good afternoon, Juana.
4: Hey, so Ari, Senator Rand Paul and Dr. Anthony Fauci, they've disagreed publicly for years over how the pandemic began. Tell us about the latest.
24: Right. So Fauci was a key player in the federal COVID-19 pandemic response. He stepped down from his position as the director of the National Institute of Allergy and Infectious Diseases at the end of 2022. But Paul has continued to conduct what he calls a, quote, investigation into the origins of COVID-19 and risky taxpayer-funded life sciences research. On Saturday, as part of that ongoing inquiry, Paul released more than 1,000 pages from what he called Fauci's diary that were written between late 2019 and late 2022.
4: Okay, and I do have to ask, how did Paul obtain these so-called diary entries?
24: Good question. NPR reached out to the senator's office asking that, but we haven't heard back yet. In a post on X, Health Secretary Robert F. Kennedy Jr. suggested his office had provided the diaries to Senator Paul, but it's not clear exactly how. Paul did publish a thread on X where he summarized his central accusation of Fauci. He said, quote, "What he wrote privately and what he told the country are two different stories."
4: And Ari, an example of that?
24: Certainly. One of the diary entries that Paul mentioned came from the 1st of February 2020. Fauci describes a conference call where he and 11 scientists considered how the virus responsible for the pandemic may have originated. There were two theories. The first was that it arose naturally, and the virus found its way from an animal, in this case, likely at the wet market in Wuhan, China, into a human host, and then spread from human to human. The second theory was that the virus was deliberately created in a lab and somehow got out. On that conference call, the researchers discussed the merits of both ideas. Robert Gary, a virologist at Tulane University, was one of the participants. He says at that point, the virus had just started to spread. Information was scarce.
1: This is where people are not dealing with all the necessary cards that you might have to make a valid judgment. So I think let's collect more data and figure things out and keep all the possibilities on the table. That's what a scientist is supposed to do.
3: So he's saying they didn't know enough back then to draw a firm conclusion?
24: Exactly. With time, however, many in the scientific community have agreed the data that have since been gathered, though incomplete, support a